0: You're listening to Selected Shorts, where our greatest actors transport us through the magic of fiction, one short story at a time. Part of the fun of fiction is its elasticity. A story can be any length, all descriptive action, or just one long inner monologue. It can be realistic, absurd, heart-wrenching, funny, or all of the above. Also, while fiction itself stretches into many shapes and sizes, it can also stretch or change or even clarify our sense of shared reality. For instance, fiction can bring new meaning to objects we encounter every day. Think of all the writers who make us associate specific things with big, universal feelings. Like Washington Irving, who made us correlate pumpkins with some terrifying existential threat in The Legend of Sleepy Hollow, which I read in sixth grade and which changed Halloween for me forever. Or Charlotte Perkins Gilman, who tied our impressions of home decor to the state of our sanity in The Yellow Wallpaper. I read that story in college, and it cemented both my feminism and my belief in the soothing power of the paint color Paper White, number OC55 in the Benjamin Moore catalog. The authors on this week's Selected Shorts do just this sort of thing, create new and unusual connections in our heads and hearts. While Ben Lurie and Haruki Murakami are very different writers, and these stories are naturally quite disparate, there is a thread here. Both in some way connect our universal human need for love with, wait for it, UFOs. No little green men show up, but there are strange flying things tied to a love, lost or found, in each story. One piece is a modern fable about a duck with very peculiar tastes. The other is about a journey full of ramen, loss, and one important saucer sighting. Our first story in this program is by Ben Lurie. He's our kind of writer, someone who reveres the short form and has published two collections, Tales of Falling and Flying and Stories for Nighttime and Some for the Day. His smart, funny fables have a kind of timeless feel, and this story of unlikely infatuation is no different. Performing it is Sonia Manzano, an actor we all know and love from a lifetime of playing Maria on Sesame Street. She has also remained incredibly active in the years since, including writing the memoir Becoming Maria and a novel, The Revolution of Evelyn Serrano. Now, Sonia Manzano reads The Duck by Ben Lurie.
1: The Duck. A duck fell in love with a rock. It was a large rock, about the size of a duck, actually, that was situated off the bank of the river a little past the old elm. Every day after lunch, the duck would saunter over to admire the rock for a while. "Where are you going?" said the other ducks. "Nowhere," said the duck, "just around." But the other ducks knew exactly where he was going, and they all laughed at him behind his back. "Stupid duck is in love with a rock," they snickered. "Wonder what kind of ducklings they'll have." But there was one duck, a girl duck, who did not laugh. She had known the strange duck for a long time and had always found him to be a good and decent bird. She felt sorry for him. It was hard luck to fall in love with a rock. She wanted to help, but what could she do? She trailed after the duck and watched him woo the rock from behind a tree. "I love you," the duck was saying. "I love you. I love you. I love you. I love you more than the stars in the sky. I love you more than the fish in the river. I love you more than. There he stopped, for he could think of nothing else that existed. "Life itself," said the girl duck from behind the tree. She hadn't meant to pipe up. The words just sort of leapt out of her. The duck spun around to look at her. He was terrified. "It's okay," said the girl duck, waddling out from behind the tree. "I know you're in love with the rock. In fact, everyone knows." "They do," said the duck. "Yes," said the girl duck. "Yes, they do." The duck sighed and sat down on the ground. If he had had hands, he would have buried his head in them. What am I going to do? He said, what am I going to do? Do, the girl duck said. How can they go on like this? Said the duck. I love a thing that cannot speak, cannot move, cannot... I don't even know how it feels about me. The girl duck looked at the rock. She didn't know what to say. I know, said the duck. You think I'm crazy. You think it's just a rock. But it isn't just a rock. It's different. It's very different. He looked at the rock. But something has to happen, he said, and soon, because my heart will break if this goes on much longer. That night, the girl duck had a hard time sleeping. She kept paddling around in circles, thinking about the rock and the duck and his heart that might break. She thought long and hard, and before morning, she had an idea. She went and woke up the strange duck. Things happen when they must, she said, as if it were an extremely meaningful statement. So, said the duck, so I have a plan, said the girl duck, and I think it will work. Well, what is it, said the duck, nearly bursting with excitement. We will need help, said the girl duck, and it will take some time, and also we will need a cliff. 2 days later, they set out. It took 4 ducks to carry the rock. They worked in teams and traded off every 15 minutes. Everyone joined in, even though they'd laughed, for ducks are all brothers when it comes right down to it. The cliff is over that hill and then quite a ways to the south, said the most elderly duck. I remember flying over it when I was a fledgling. It looked like the edge of the world. The ducks trudged on under their rocky weight for hours, and then for days. At night, they camped under the hedges and strange trees and ate beetles and frogs. Do you think it'll be much farther, said one of the ducks? Maybe, said the old duck. My memory is not so good anymore. On the 6th day, the ducks began to tire. I don't believe there is a cliff, said one of them. Me neither, said another. I think the old duck is crazy. My back hurts, said a third duck. I want to go home. Me too, said a fourth. In fact, I'm going to. And then all the ducks began to turn for home. The rock fell to the forest floor and lay there. The strange duck looked imploringly at the girl duck. Don't worry, she said. I won't leave you. They watched all the other ducks flee homeward, and then they hoisted the rock onto their backs and trudged on. What do you think will happen when we throw it off the cliff? Said the duck. I don't know, said the girl duck. I just know it will be something. Finally, they came to the edge of the cliff. The drop-off was so great they couldn't see the ground, just great white clouds spread out before them like an endless rolling cotton blanket. It looks so soft, said the duck. Yes, it does, said the girl duck. Are you ready? The duck looked at the rock. This is it, my love, he said. The moment of truth. And whatever happens, please remember, always remember, I love you. And the two ducks hurled the rock off the cliff together. At first, the rock simply fell, like a rock, one might say, like a stone. But then something began to happen. It began to slow. It began to grow. It began to change. It narrowed. It elongated. And it also spread sideways. It's becoming a bird, the girl duck said. And it was becoming a beautiful gray bird, really, not that unlike a duck. Its wings began to move slowly up and down, and it dove down and then coasted up. It looked back over its shoulder at the two ducks on the cliff, and it called out just once, goodbye. And then it was going, getting smaller and smaller, flying off over the blanket across the sky. The ducks did not speak much on the way home. Do you think it will be happy? Said the duck. I hope so, said the girl duck, and that was all. They really didn't say any more. When they reached the pond, the other ducks gathered around and clamored to hear what had happened. The duck and the girl duck glanced at each other. Nothing, said the girl duck. It fell. In the days that followed, the duck stayed to himself. The girl duck went and swam around in circles. She thought about that rocky bird flying off into the sky. She saw it over and over in her mind. And then one day, not too many days later, she looked and saw the duck come swimming up. He was carrying a small salamander in his bill. For me, the girl duck said, and the duck smiled.
0: That was The Duck by Ben Lurie, performed by Sonia Manzano. I'm Meg Wolitzer. I love the choice Lurie made for the object of the duck's affections. What screams, "Sorry, I can't love you back," more than a rock? Of course, it's kind of a fable, so we've got a very clear moral. But the fun part is the way Lurie's imagination leads us to it. We wanted to know more about how this sweet and funny story came to be. Here's Ben Lurie.
2: I never really know what prompts the stories. They just kind of come onto the page. The only way I've ever found to successfully write a story is to sit down with no ideas, no plans, absolutely nothing in mind, and then just take whatever thought or image is that pops into my head. So I sat down that night, and a duck came to mind, so I wrote a story about a duck. I grew up across the street from a park that had a river running through it and had a lot of ducks, and so I was fascinated by ducks from a very early age. I was always out there running around trying to catch a duck. Now I live in Echo Park by the Echo Park Lake, which is also full of ducks, so I've just been a big duck person my whole life. I think of him as a mallard. I noticed that at some point the word rock has the word rock, R-O-C, in there, and there is that image hidden inside the word. And that's something that I noticed as I was writing the story, but not something that I thought of ahead of time. And I find that's something that happens a lot when I'm writing stories, is that they end up being a lot more complicated than I consciously envisioned. They sort of contain these multitudes that I didn't know were going to be there. Now, I always love the story of the rock. I love mythical birds of all kinds. So there was a point when I thought about having the rock crack open and a rock, R-O-C, emerge in the story. I didn't do that, but it's sort of similar.
0: Lurie's story is making me now recall a fad from my own youth, the pet rock. 1.5 million of these were sold in 1975. They consisted of a chunk of mineral in a cardboard box with air holes punched into it and an accompanying training manual that instructed you on how to teach your pet rock amusing tricks. Here's a good one. The best place to teach your pet rock how to roll over is on the side of a hill. Ben Lurie's amusing trick is to use his fabulistic story power as a way to explore both affection and transformation. When we return, Haruki Murakami goes in search of solace and UFOs. 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
0: Welcome back. 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I'm Meg Wolitzer. 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It's that easy. Our second story in this hour is by Haruki Murakami, the popular author of many novels, including The Wind-Up Bird Chronicle and 1Q84. In the fall of 2025, Selected Shorts teamed up with the Japan Society in New York City to honor the Japanese writer. At this show, we read the story UFO in Kushiro from Murakami's early collection After the Quake, as it contains so many touchstones of his later novels. If you know, you know, as the kids say. If you don't know, the surprises may even be better. Reading this piece is Javier Munoz. He's a performer who played the lead in Hamilton on Broadway and has appeared in series including Shadowhunters. And now, Javier Munoz performs UFO in Kushiro by Haruki Murakami.
10: UFO in Kushiro. 5 straight days she spent in front of the television, staring at crumbled banks and hospitals, whole blocks of stores in flames, severed rail lines and expressways. She never said a word. Sunk deep in the cushions of the sofa, her mouth clamped shut. She wouldn't answer when Komura spoke to her. She wouldn't shake her head or nod. Komura could not be sure that the sound of his voice was even getting through to her. Komura's wife came from way up north in Yamagata, and as far as he knew, she had no friends or relatives who could have been hurt in Kobe. Yet, she stayed planted in front of the television from morning to night. When he got up, Komura would make his own toast and coffee and head off to work. When he came home in the evening, he'd fix himself a snack with whatever he found in the refrigerator and eat it by himself. She'd still be glaring at the late news when he dropped off to sleep. In his presence, at least, she ate nothing and drank nothing and never went to the toilet. A stone wall of silence surrounded her. Komura gave up trying to break through. And when he came home from work on Sunday, the 6th day, his wife had disappeared. Komura was a salesman at one of the oldest audio equipment stores in Tokyo's Akihabara electronics town. He handled high-end stuff and earned a sizable commission whenever he made a sale. Most of his clients were doctors, wealthy independent businessmen, rich provincials. He had been doing this for 8 years and had a decent income right from the start. The economy was healthy, real estate prices were rising, and Japan was overflowing with money. Wallets were bursting with 10,000 yen bills, and everyone was dying to spend them. The most expensive items were often the first to sell out. Komura was tall and slim and a stylish dresser. He was good with people. In his bachelor days, he had dated a lot of women. But after getting married, at 26, he found that his desire for sexual adventures simply and mysteriously vanished. He hadn't slept with any women but his wife during the 5 years of their marriage. Not that the opportunity had never presented itself, but he had lost all interest in fleeting affairs and one-night stands. He much preferred to come home early, have a relaxed meal with his wife, talk with her a while on the sofa, then go to bed and make love. This was everything he wanted. Komura's friends were puzzled by his marriage. Next to his clean, classic looks, his wife could not have seemed more ordinary. She was short, with thick arms. She had a dull, even stolid appearance, and it wasn't just physical. There was nothing attractive about her personality, either. She rarely spoke, and her expression was often sullen. Still, though he himself did not quite understand why, Kimura always felt his tension dissipate when he and his wife were together under one roof. It was the only time he could truly relax. He slept well with her, undisturbed by the strange dreams that had troubled him in the past. His sex life was warm. He no longer had to worry about death or venereal disease or the vastness of the universe. His wife, on the other hand, disliked Tokyo's crowded urban lifestyle and longed for Yamagata. She missed her parents, her two older sisters, and she would go home to see them whenever she felt the need. Her parents operated a successful inn which kept them financially comfortable. Her father was crazy about his youngest daughter and happily paid her round-trip fares. Several times, Kimura had come home from work to find his wife gone and a note on the kitchen table telling him that she would be visiting her parents for a while. He never objected. He just waited for her to come back. And she always did. After a week or 10 days, in a good mood. But the letter his wife had left him 5 days after the earthquake was different. "I am never coming back," she said. And gone on to explain simply but clearly why she no longer wanted to live with Kimura. "The problem is that you never give me anything," she wrote. "Or, to put it more precisely, you have nothing inside you that you can give me. You are good and kind and handsome, but living with you is like living with a chunk of air. It's not your fault. There are lots of women who will fall in love with you. But please don't call me. Just get rid of the stuff I'm leaving behind." Not that she had left much of anything behind. Her clothes, her shoes, her umbrella, her coffee mug, her hair dryer, all were gone. She must have packed them in boxes and shipped them out after he left for work that morning. The only things still in the house that could be called her stuff were the bicycle she used for shopping and a few books. The Beatles and Bill Evans CDs that Kimura had been collecting since his bachelor days had also vanished. The next day, he tried calling his wife's parents' house in Yamagata. His mother-in-law answered the phone and told him that his wife didn't want to talk to him. She sounded somewhat apologetic. She also told him that his wife would be sending him the necessary divorce forms soon, and that he should sign them and send them back right away. Kimura answered that he might not be able to send them back right away. This was an important matter, and he wanted time to think it over. "You can think it over all you want, but I don't think that'll change anything," his mother-in-law said. She was probably right, Kimura thought. No matter how long he waited, things would never be the same. He was sure of that. Shortly after he sent the papers back, Kimura asked for a week off from work. February was a slow month, and he had already told his boss what was going on in his life. He had no trouble getting permission. A colleague of Kimura's named Sasaki came over to him at lunch and said, "I hear you're taking time off. Are you planning to do something?" I don't know," Kimura said. "What should I do?" Sasaki was a bachelor, 3 years younger than Kimura. He had a delicate build and short hair, and he wore round gold-rimmed glasses. He talked too much and had a certain overconfident air about him, which a lot of people disliked, but he got along well enough with the easygoing Kimura. What the hell, as long as you're taking the time off. Why not travel somewhere nice? It's not a bad idea, Kumura said. Wiping his glasses with his handkerchief, Sasaki peered at Komura as if examining him for some kind of clue. "Have you ever been to Hokkaido?" he asked. "Never," Komura said. "Would you like to go?" "Why do you ask?" Sasaki narrowed his eyes and cleared his throat. "To tell the truth, I've got a small package I'd like to send to Kushiro. And I'm hoping you'll take it there for me. You'd be doing me a big favor, and I'd be glad to pay for the ticket. I could cover your hotel in Kushiro, too." "A small package?" "Like this," Sasaki said, shaping a 4-inch cube with his hands. "Nothing heavy." "Something to do with work?" Sasaki shook his head. "Not at all," he said. "Strictly personal. I just don't want it to get knocked around, which is why I can't mail it. I'd like you to deliver it by hand, if possible. I really ought to do it myself, but I haven't had the time to fly all the way to Hokkaido." "Is it something important?" His closed lips curling slightly. Sasaki nodded. "It's nothing fragile, and there are no hazardous materials. There's no need to worry about it. They're not going to stop you when they x-ray it at the airport. I promise I'm not getting you in trouble. The only reason I'm not mailing it is I just don't feel like mailing it." Hokkaido in February would be freezing cold, Komura knew. But cold or hot, it was all the same to him. "So, who do I give the package to?" "My sister. My younger sister. She lives up there." Komura decided to accept Sasaki's offer. Thinking it over would have been too much trouble. He had no reason to refuse and nothing else to do. Sasaki called the airline immediately and reserved a ticket for 2 days later. At work, the next day, he handed Komura a box like the ones used for human ashes, only smaller, wrapped in manila paper. Judging from the feel, it was made of wood. It weighed almost nothing. Broad strips of transparent tape were wrapped around the package over the paper. Komura held it in his hands and studied it for a few seconds and gave it a little shake. He couldn't feel or hear anything moving inside. "My sister will pick you up at the airport," Sasaki said. "She'll be arranging a room for you. All you have to do is meet her at the gate." Komura left home with the box in his suitcase, wrapped in a thick shirt. The plane was far more crowded than he imagined it would be. Why were all these people going from Tokyo to Kushiro in the middle of winter, he wondered. The morning paper was full of earthquake reports. He read it from beginning to end on the plane. The number of dead was rising. Many areas were still without water and electricity, and countless people had lost their homes. Each article contained some new tragedy, but to Komura, those tragedies registered as oddly lacking depth. The aftermath of the earthquake was like a distant, monotonous echo to him. The only thing he could give any serious thought to was his wife's drawing ever further away. When he grew tired of thinking of his wife and of following the lines of type, he closed his eyes and napped. When he woke, he thought about his wife again. Why had she followed the earthquake reports with such intensity from morning to night without eating or sleeping? What had she seen that he didn't see? Two young women wearing overcoats of similar design and color approached Komura at the airport. One was fair-skinned and maybe 5'6" with short hair. The area from her nose to her full upper lip was oddly extended in a way that made Komura think of short-haired, hoofed animals. The other woman was closer to 5'1" and would have been quite pretty if her nose hadn't been so small. Her long hair fell straight to her shoulders. Her ears were exposed, and there were two moles on her right earlobe, which were emphasized by the earrings she wore. Both women looked to be in their mid-20s. They took Komura to a cafe in the airport. "I'm Keiko Sasaki," the taller woman said. "My brother told me how helpful you have been to him. This is my friend, Shimao." "Nice to meet you," Komura said. "Hi," Shimao said. "My brother tells me that your wife recently passed away." "Keiko," Sasaki said, with a respectful expression. Komura waited a moment before answering. No, she didn't die. "I just talked to my brother the day before yesterday. I'm sure he said quite clearly that you had lost your wife." "I did. She left me. But as far as I know, she's alive and well." "Well, that's strange. I couldn't possibly have misheard something so important." She gave him an injured look. Komura put a small amount of sugar in his coffee and stirred it gently before taking a sip. The liquid was thin, with no taste to speak of. "What the hell am I doing here?" he wondered. "Well, I guess I did mishear it. I can't imagine how else to explain the mistake," Keiko Sasaki said, apparently satisfied now. She drew in a deep breath and bit her lower lip. "Please forgive me. I was very rude." "Don't worry about it. Either way, she's gone." Shimao said nothing while Komura and Keiko spoke, but she smiled and kept her eyes on Komura. She seemed to like him. He could tell from her expression and her subtle body language. A short silence fell over the three of them. "Anyway, let me give you the important package I brought," Komura said. He unzipped his suitcase and pulled the box out of the folds of the thick shirt he had wrapped it in. Keiko stretched her hands across the table, her expressionless eyes fixed on the package. After testing its weight, she did the same thing Komura had and gave it a few shakes by her ear. She flashed him a smile as if to signal that everything was fine and slipped the box into her oversized shoulder bag. "I have to make a call," she said. "Do you mind if I excuse myself for a moment?" "Not at all," Komura said. "Feel free." Keiko slung the bag over her shoulder and walked off toward a distant phone booth. Komura studied the way she walked. The upper half of her body was still, while everything from the hips down made large, smooth, mechanical movements. He had the impression that he was witnessing some moment from the past shoved with random suddenness into the present. "Have you been to Hokkaido before?" Shimao asked. Komura shook his head. "Yeah, I know. It's a long way to come." Komura nodded. Then he turned to survey his surroundings. "Strange, though," he said. "Sitting here like this, it doesn't feel as if I've come all that far." "Because you flew. Those planes are too damn fast. Your mind can't keep up with your body." "You may be right. Did you want to make such a long trip?" "I guess so," Komura said. "Because your wife left?" Komura nodded. "No matter how far you travel, you can never get away from yourself," Shimao said. Komura was staring at the sugar bowl on the table as she spoke, but then he raised his eyes to hers. "Well, it's true," he said. "No matter how far you travel, you can never get away from yourself. It's like your shadow. It follows you everywhere." Shimao looked hard at Komura. "I bet you loved her, didn't you?" Komura dodged the question. "You're a friend of Keiko Sasaki's, huh?" "Right, we do stuff together." "What kind of stuff?" Instead of answering him, Shimao asked, "Are you hungry?" "I don't know," Kumuda said, I feel kind of hungry and kind of not. Well, let's go have something warm, the three of us. Eating something warm will help you relax. Shimeo drove a small four-wheel drive Subaru. Keiko Sasaki sat right next to Shimeo, and Komura had the cramped rear seat by himself. There was nothing particularly wrong with Shimeo's driving, but the noise in the back was terrible, and the suspension was nearly shot. The car had to have more than 100,000 miles on it. The automatic transmission slammed into gear whenever it downshifted, and the heater blew hot and cold. Shutting his eyes, Kumuda imagined that he had been imprisoned in a washing machine. No snow had been allowed to accumulate on the streets in Kushiro, but dirty, icy mounds stood at random intervals on both sides of the road. Dense clouds hung low, and although it was not yet sunset, everything was dark and desolate. The wind tore through the city in sharp squeals. There were no people out walking. Even the traffic lights looked frozen. This is one part of Hokkaido that doesn't get much snow, Keiko explained in a loud voice, looking back at Komura. We're on the coast, and the wind is strong, so whatever piles up gets blown away. It's cold, though. Freezing cold. Sometimes it feels like it's taking your ears off. You hear about those drunks who freeze to death sleeping on the street, Shimeo said. Do you get bears around here? Komura asked. Keiko giggled and turned to Shimeo. Bears! Shimeo gave the same kind of giggle. I don't know much about Hokkaido, Komura said by way of excuse. I know a good story about bears, Keiko said. Right, Shimeo? A great story, Shimeo said. But their talk broke off at that point, and neither of them told the bear story. Komura didn't ask to hear it. Soon they reached their destination, a big noodle shop on the highway. They parked in the lot and went inside. Komura had a beer and a hot bowl of ramen noodles. The place was dirty and empty, and the chairs and tables were rickety, but the ramen was terrific. And when he had finished eating, Komura did, in fact, feel more relaxed. Tell me, Mr. Komura, Keiko said, do you have something you want to do in Hokkaido? My brother says you're going to spend a week here. Komura thought about it for a moment, but couldn't come up with anything he wanted to do. How about a hot spring? I know a little country place not far from here. Not a bad idea, Komura said. I'm sure you'd like it. It's really nice. No bears or anything. The two women looked at each other and laughed again. Do you mind if I ask you about your wife? Keiko asked. I don't mind. When did she leave? 5 days after the earthquake, so that's more than 2 weeks ago now. Did it have something to do with the earthquake? Komura shook his head. Probably not, I don't think so. Still, I wonder if things like that aren't connected somehow, Shimeo said with a tilt of her head. Yeah, Keiko said. It's just that you can't see how. Right, Shimeo said. Stuff like that happens all the time. Stuff like what? Komura asked. Like, say what happened with somebody I know, Keiko said. You mean Mr. Sasaki? Shimeo asked. Exactly, Keiko said. There's this guy, Saiki. He lives in Kushiro. He's about 40 years old, a hairstylist. His wife saw a UFO last year. She was driving on the edge of town all by herself in the middle of the night, and she saw a huge UFO land in a field, whoosh, like in Close Encounters. A week later, she left home. Just disappeared and never came back. They weren't having any domestic problems or anything. And it was because of the UFO? Komura asked. I don't know why. She just up and left. No note or anything. She had two kids in elementary school, and she just walked out. Not a word from her since, Keiko said. The whole week before she left, all she'd do was tell people about the UFO. You couldn't get her to stop. She'd just go on and on about how big and beautiful it was. She paused to let that story sink in. My wife left a note, Kamuda said. And we don't have any kids. So your situation's a little better than Saiki's, Keiko said. Yeah, kids make a big difference, Shimao said, nodding. Shimao's father left home when she was 7, Keiko explained with a frown. Ran off with his wife's younger sister. A silence settled over the group. Maybe Mr. Saiki's wife didn't run away but was captured by an alien from the UFO, Kamuda said, to change the subject. It's possible, Shimao said with a somber expression. You hear stories like that all the time. You mean like you're walking along the street and a bear eats you kind of thing, Keiko asked. The two women laughed. The three of them left the noodle shop and went to a nearby Love Hotel. It was on the edge of town, on a strange street, where Love Hotels alternated with gravestone dealers. The hotel Shimao had chosen was an odd building, constructed to look like a European castle. A triangular red flag flew on its highest tower. Keiko got the key at the front desk, and they took the elevator to the room. The windows were tiny, compared with the absurdly big bed. Komura hung his down jacket on a hanger and went into the toilet. During the few minutes that he was gone, the two women managed to run a bath, dim the lights, turn up the heat, turn on the television, examine the delivery menus from local restaurants, test the light switches at the head of the bed, and check the contents of the minibar. The owners are friends of mine, Keiko said. I had them get a big room ready. It's a Love Hotel, but don't let that bother you. You're not bothered, are you? Not at all, Kamuda said. I thought this would make a lot more sense than sticking you in a cramped little room in some cut-rate business hotel by the station. I'm sure you're right, Kamuda said. Why don't you take the bath? I filled the tub. Kamuda did as he was told. The tub was huge. Kamuda felt almost uneasy soaking in it alone. The couples who came to this hotel probably took baths together. When he emerged from the bathroom, Kamuda was surprised to see that Keiko Sasaki had left. Shimao was still there, drinking beer and watching TV. Keiko went home, Shimao said. She wanted me to apologize and tell you that she'll be back tomorrow morning. Do you mind if I stay here a little while and have a beer? No, Kamuda said. You sure it's no problem? Like, you want to be alone or you can't relax if somebody else is around or something? Kamuda insisted that it was no problem. Drinking his beer and drying his hair with a towel, he watched TV with Shimao. It was a news special on the Kobe earthquake. Same images appeared again and again. Tilted buildings, buckled streets, tearful old women, confusion, and aimless anger. When a commercial came on, Shimao used the remote to switch off the TV. Let's talk, she said, as long as we're here. Fine, Kamuda said. What should we talk about? In the car, you and Keiko said something about a bear. Remember? You said it was a great story. Oh, yeah. Yeah, she said, nodding, the bear story. You want to tell it to me? Sure, why not? Shimeo got a fresh beer from the refrigerator and filled both their glasses. "It's a little raunchy," she said. "You don't mind?" Kimura shook his head. "No. Go ahead."

Here. It was fall, and the hills were full of bears. That's the time of year when the bears are getting ready to hibernate. So they're out looking for food, and they're really dangerous. Sometimes they attack people. They'd done an awful job on a hiker 3 days before we went out. So somebody gave us a bell to carry with us. We were supposed to shake it while we walked to warn the bears that there were people around. You know, bears don't attack people on purpose. I mean, they're pretty much vegetarians. They don't have to attack people. What happens is they suddenly bump into people in their territory, and they get surprised or angry, and they attack out of reflex. If you walk along ringing your bell, they'll avoid you. Get it? I get it. So that's what we were doing. Walking along and ringing the bell. We got to this place where there was nobody else around. All of a sudden, he said he wanted to do it. I kind of liked the idea too, so I said, okay. And we went into this bushy place off the trail where nobody could see us, and we spread out a piece of plastic. But I was afraid of the bears. I mean, think how awful it would be to have some bear attack you from behind and kill you while you're having sex. I would never want to die that way, would you? Komuda agreed that he would not want to die that way. So there we were, shaking the bell with one hand and having sex. Kept it up from start to finish. Ding-a-ling, ding-a-ling. Which one of you shook the bell? We took turns. We'd trade off when our hands got tired. It was so weird, shaking this bell the whole time we were doing it. I think about it sometimes even now when I'm having sex and I start laughing. Komuda gave a little laugh too. Shimeo clapped her hands. Oh, that's wonderful, she said. You can laugh after all. Of course I can laugh, Komuda said. But come to think of it, this was the first time he had laughed in quite a while. When was the last time? Do you mind if I take a bath too? Shimeo asked. No, Komuda said. While she was bathing, Komuda watched a variety show emceed by a comedian with a loud voice. He didn't find it the least bit funny, but he couldn't tell whether that was the show's fault or his own. He drank a beer and opened a pack of nuts from the minibar. Shimeo stayed in the bath for a very long time. Finally, she came out wearing nothing but a towel and sat on the edge of the bed. Dropping the towel, she slid between the sheets like a cat and lay there staring at Komuda. When was the last time you did it with your wife? She asked. At the end of December, I think. Nothing since? Nothing. Not with anybody? Komuda closed his eyes and nodded. You know what I think? Shimeo said. You need to lighten up. Learn to enjoy life a little more. I mean, think about it. Tomorrow there could be an earthquake. You could be kidnapped by aliens. You could be eaten by a bear. Nobody knows what's going to happen. Nobody knows what's going to happen, Komuda echoed. Ding-a-ling, Shimeo said. After several failed attempts to have sex with Shimeo, Komuda gave up. This had never happened to him before. You must have been thinking about your wife, Shimeo said. Yep, Komuda said. But in fact, what he had been thinking about was the earthquake. Images of it had come to him one after another, as if in a slideshow, flashing on the screen and fading away. Highways,

0: flames, smoke, piles of rubble. He couldn't break the chain of silent images. Shimo pressed her ear against his naked chest. "Yeah, these things happen," she said. "Uh-huh. You shouldn't let it bother you." "I'll try not to," Kamuda said. "Men always let it bother them, though." Kamuda said nothing. Shimeo played with his nipple. "You said your wife left a note, didn't you?" "I did." "What did it say?" "That living with me was like living with a chunk of air." "A chunk of air?" Shimeo tilted her head back to look up at Komuro. "What does that mean?" "That there's nothing inside me, I guess." "Is it true?" "Could be," Kamuda said. "I'm not sure, though. I may have nothing inside me, but what would something be?" "Yeah, really, come to think of it, what would something be? My mother was crazy about salmon skin. She always used to wish that there were a kind of salmon that was made of nothing but skin. So there may be some cases when it's better to have nothing inside, don't you think?" Kumura tried to imagine what a salmon made of nothing but skin would be like. "But even supposing there were such a thing, wouldn't the skin itself be something inside?" Kumura took a deep breath, raising and then lowering Shimeo's head on his chest. "I'll tell you this, though," Shimeo said. "I don't know whether you've got nothing or something inside you, but I think you're terrific. I'll bet the world is full of women who would understand you and fall in love with you." "Oh, I'd said that too." "What? Your wife's note?" "Uh-huh." "No kidding," Shimeo said. Her earring rubbed against the skin of his chest. "Come to think of it," Kamuda said, "what's the something inside that box I brought up here? Is that bothering you?" "Well, it wasn't bothering me before, but now I don't know. It's starting to." "Well, since when?" "Just now. All of a sudden?" "Yeah. Once I started thinking about it, all of a sudden. I wonder why it started to bother you now, all of a sudden." Kamuda stared at the ceiling for a minute. "I wonder." The two listened to the moaning of the wind. The wind came from someplace unknown to Kamuda, and it blew past to another place unknown to him. "I'll tell you why," Shimeo said in a low voice. "It's because that box contains the something that was inside you. You didn't know that when you carried it here and gave it to Kaiko with your own hands. Now you'll never get it back." Kamuda lifted himself from the mattress and looked down at the woman, tiny nose, moles on her earlobe. In the room's silence, his heart beat with a loud, dry sound. His bones cracked as he leaned forward. For a split second, Kamuda felt as if he were on the verge of committing an act of incredible violence. "Just kidding," Shimeo said, when she saw the look on his face. "I said the first thing that popped into my head. It was a lousy joke. I'm sorry. Don't take it personally. I didn't mean to hurt you." Kamuda forced himself to calm down and sank his head into his pillow again. He closed his eyes and took a deep breath. The huge bed stretched out around him like a nocturnal sea. His heart was still pounding. "Are you starting to feel a little as if you've come a long way?" Shimeo asked. Now I feel as if I've come a very long way, Kamuda answered honestly. Shimao traced a complicated design on Komura's chest with her fingertip, as if casting a magic spell. But really, she said, you're just at the beginning.
1: That was Haruki Murakami's story, UFO in Kushiro, read by Javier Munoz. I'm Meg Wolitzer. Yes, that story features a flying saucer, but no abduction. And that's part of the deep pleasure of Murakami's writing. The disappearances may feel sudden or unjust, but they aren't necessarily supernatural. If we're listening closely, we sense why Komura might have left her husband, flying saucers aside. And I know we talked about these stories as strange bedfellows and the idea of love and UFOs as an unusual pairing, kind of like having a glass of fine Merlot along with a ringding. But in both the stories and their unlikely elements, there's a feeling that our wild world sometimes includes magic and mystery and other things we can't explain. I know that our lives and our fiction are better for it. I'm Meg Wolitzer. Thanks for joining me for Selected Shorts. Selected Shorts is produced by Jennifer Brennan and Sarah Montague. Our team includes Matthew Love, Drew Richardson, Mary Shimkin, Vivienne Woodward, and Magdalene Robleski. The readings are recorded by Miles B. Smith. Our programs presented at the Getty Center in Los Angeles are recorded by Phil Richards. Our mix engineer for this episode was Joe Plourd. Our theme music is David Peterson's That's the Deal, performed by the Deerdorf Peterson Group. 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This program is also made possible with public funds from the New York State Council on the Arts, with the support of Governor Kathy Hochul and the New York State Legislature. Selected Shorts is produced and distributed by Symphony Space.

0: Tomorrow at noon on Studio 2, after a Philadelphia man was arrested in June on drug and gun charges, a search of his home in the Olney neighborhood kicked off a bizarre months-long investigation. Authorities have uncovered a trove of disturbing material as well as links to several missing women. The case is now a national story. We'll hear from two of the journalists covering it tomorrow at noon right here on WHYY.
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3: Today on Code Switch, the WNBA has exploded in popularity over the last few years, which has brought with it a lot of unwanted attention, like threats and vitriol directed towards its hoopers.
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7: Live from NPR News in Washington, I'm Linda Kenyon. Authorities say a federal immigration agent shot and injured a man in Austin, Texas today. Now local officials are demanding an independent investigation into the shooting. NPR's Sergio Martinez-Beltran has the story.
8: Austin Councilmember Mike Siegel spoke to NPR from the scene of the shooting, which is just blocks from his home. He said the car of the person had at least two bullet holes in the passenger side. Photos from the scene confirmed that.
9: My hope today is that we can investigate what happened, and if an ICE officer committed a crime, that they will be fully prosecuted, and that we can hope to restore some semblance of law and order in this country.
8: It's unclear what led to the shooting. The Department of Homeland Security did not respond to NPR's request for comment. City officials said the man was in serious but stable condition. Sergio Martinez Beltran, NPR News.
7: President Trump says he will create a new AI force, but details about this new initiative are scarce. NPR's Mara Liasson reports.
10: In a post on Truth Social, Trump compared the new AI force to his Space Force and said it will monitor the technology for, quote, bad elements, while avoiding regulations that could hold back AI development. Up until now, Trump's stance on AI has been at odds with public opinion. Polls show majorities of Americans are worried about AI's effect on jobs and that they are strongly opposed to data centers. Trump has said people who oppose data centers want to be, quote, poor and backwards, and that fears about AI harming humans are a hoax. AI will be on the agenda when Trump meets Chinese leader Xi in Washington this week, but it's unlikely that the meeting will produce an agreement on AI safety. Mara Liasson, NPR News.
7: Tens of thousands of children in Gaza headed back to school today for the new school year. NPR's Kat Lonsdorf reports.
11: More than 280,000 children are returning to school in Gaza, according to the UN Agency for Palestinian Refugees. But few functioning classrooms are left, as Israeli attacks have destroyed or damaged 98% of learning facilities there, according to the UN. Instead, children are largely learning out of tents or other makeshift classrooms without proper school supplies or basics like desks or chalkboards. And hundreds of thousands of students in Gaza remain without access to education at all. But still, for many, it marks their first return to a structured school year in almost 3 years after repeated displacement and loss of access to regular schooling. Kat Lonsdorf, NPR News, Tel Aviv.
7: A senior official with Iran-backed Houthi rebels is warning countries against joining Saudi Arabia as Yemen rekindles its civil war. The official said to the Associated Press the Houthis have told the Trump administration they won't attack U.S. vessels in the Red Sea or any other nations, only Saudi Arabia. You're listening to NPR News. The Spanish film La Bola Negra has won the People's Choice Award at the Toronto International Film Festival. NPR's Bob Mondello has details.
12: La Bola Negra tells three interconnected stories about gay men across nearly a century of Spanish history.
13: Un hombre.
12: This win in Toronto makes La Bola Negra a presumed contender in the Oscar race for Best Picture, as People's Choice winners are almost always nominated in that category. Quite a few have won, including 12 Years a Slave, Slumdog Millionaire, Green Book, and Chariots of Fire. Intriguingly, the festival's international award went to Elsinore, a story about one of the actors who starred in Chariots of Fire. The documentary award went to Darlene Love, I Know Where I've Been, about the legendary pop singer. The People's Choice winners were selected by audience ballots from the almost 300 films at this year's Toronto Festival. Bob Mondello, NPR News.
7: Italian Prime Minister Giorgia Meloni says she's going to introduce a measure to cap the number of foreign students in classrooms and ban the wearing of burqas in the schools. Meloni told the youth wing of her nationalist conservative party, Brothers of Italy, that she would also make Italian language lessons compulsory for parents of foreign students having serious difficulties integrating into the school system. Once approved by the government, the measure would then require parliamentary approval within 60 days before it could become law. I'm Linda Kenyon, NPR News in Washington.
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16: You're listening to Code Switch from NPR. I'm Gene Demby. And I want to talk to y'all about one of my favorite sports memories from recent years, right? So it was just before the pandemic. And my lady and a friend of ours, we were at the last winner-take-all game of the WNBA Finals. The Washington Mystics finally got over the championship hump. They defeated the Connecticut Sun. They finally got their first trophy.
17: The wait is over! For the very first time, the Washington Mystics are WNBA champions!
16: The crowd was lit. The game came down to the very end. It was incredible. Like, everybody was buzzing as we walked back to the subway in Southeast D.C. For a long time, fans of the W have been shouting from the rooftops about the league. Like, we're trying to get everybody in. We're not gatekeeping at all. So watching the WNBA finally break into the big time, as a longtime fan, has been like, welcome, y'all. Thank you for joining us. And then in 2024, the thing happened. Caitlin Clark.
18: The Indiana Fever select Caitlin Clark, University of Iowa.
16: The league was already on fire, but Caitlin Clark was gasoline. She helped bring record eyeballs to women's college basketball. And so when she came to the W, a big vocal fan base came right along with her. And all that new attention has made things tricky.
19: When hearing about death threats, players and their loved ones getting doxxed.
16: Y'all know Odette Youssef. She's our play cousin.
19: I'm NPR's domestic extremism correspondent. I actually had a fun assignment on the domestic extremism beat this summer. Most fun I've had on the beat, which was I got to go to the Chicago Sky at the end of July against the Connecticut Sun.
16: So all those new eyeballs on the W, they have forced teams to change how they think about protecting their players. And that's why Odette, who covers extremism and political violence, was covering a Chicago Sky game.
19: Because that was where the Sky was unveiling a new partnership with an organization that exists to fight radicalization to violent extremism. The popularity of the WNBA has just soared over the last couple years. But along with that, there has also been a documented rise in abuse, harassment, and threats that WNBA players have been receiving.
16: The WNBA's rise
3: has been fueled as much by a love for hoops as for the politics of it all. The league is obviously predominated by women who are Black or queer or both, and who are also really politically outspoken. And all of that helped draw in lots of new liberal fans. But it also helped make the W a target of conservatives. And the volume of that tension has really ratcheted up this year. Like, TV viewership is up 12% just from last season. The value of WNBA franchises has jumped up by 59% since last year. So the money, the attention, is all a pot ready to boil over.
4: It has made it sort of a perfect target for people who are sort of conflict entrepreneurs or agitators along sort of conservative cultural issues right now.
3: This season, Republican lawmakers in Congress have been calling for investigations into the WNBA's referees because they say that Caitlin Clark, who's become a darling of the MAGA set, that she's been getting fouled too hard by other players, specifically because she is white and straight. You got anti-trans activists showing up at games because they say that the WNBA is filled with quote-unquote biological men. Some of those protesters have gone so far as to step onto the court to confront WNBA players.
4: And so what we've been seeing are sort of these stunts sometimes at the games where these people in the audience, sometimes they're affiliated with companies, sometimes they're affiliated with organizations, basically trying to use the arena literally as a platform to get a political message across.
3: The WNBA has been going through a lot, and that's what we're getting into today, y'all. How the biggest league in women's sports became a battleground in the culture wars, and what the WNBA is going to do about it. Frankie De La Creta remembers their first WNBA game very clearly.
13: My earliest WNBA memory is taking myself as an adult to my first WNBA game. Mm-hmm. I did not grow up watching basketball.
3: Okay.
13: When I started sports writing in the early 2010s, I wrote about men's sports because it's what I knew.
3: These days, Frankie is an independent journalist who covers sports and gender.
13: That I started writing a lot more about athlete activism, and someone told me I should check out the WNBA because they, even before Colin Kaepernick had ever taken a knee, the players were having media blockouts to protest police brutality mm-hmm. against the Black community, and they had full teams kneeling for racial justice. Right. Other sports just had one or two people, and so I drove myself down to a daytime Connecticut Sun game, 2 hours in the middle of the day. It was 10:30 in the morning. It was me and a bunch of kids from camps. But it was the best experience I'd ever had in a sporting venue, to the point that I left there and decided that I was going to change my entire career and only cover women's sports and the WNBA. It was the most positive vibe I'd ever had at a sporting event. I think when you are someone who has any kind of marginalized identity and you go to especially mainstream men's sporting events, I think there's always a question of whether that space is for you, whether you're fully safe there as someone who, spent a long time identifying as a woman and then a trans person, as a queer person. These are spaces where you're sort of always looking over your shoulder. You're never quite sure if the heckling is about you, getting questioned about why you're even there by yourself. These are things that I dealt with as a sports fan, and it just was kind of part of how it went. But I think this was the first time I was in a space that felt like it was for me and that felt positive, not as a fan, but it felt like everyone was rooting for kind of all the players mm-hmm. on the court, even if they had a team that they wanted to win. Yeah, it was really moving. I cried.
3: Wow. Okay. I mean, it's kind of, you just mentioned how much safer you felt in that space than you felt going to events for men's sporting events. It's kind of hard to imagine now, but it wasn't that long ago that the many queer players in the league were not out, that the league was kind of doing this fig leaf around the players' sexual identities. Can you take us back to those days? What was the league's marketing like back then?
13: When the league started back in 1997, they did not have any openly queer players from the beginning, and the teams were really focused on I think, kind of twofold marketing of their players. One was the idea that this was a family-friendly league, that this was somewhere you could bring your children. And so they really played up the stories of straight players who had husbands, things like that. They were much more likely to highlight those players. But the other thing that they were concerned with was making their players look kind of traditionally, conventionally feminine and attractive in a very straight way. So appealing to the like straight male gaze, essentially, because for a long time in sport, there's been this idea that the only people who want to watch sports are men. And because women's sports are seen as like second tier and not as, you know, quote unquote, good as men's sports, that the only way men will want to watch women play sports is if they think those women are hot. So that really drives a lot of the marketing that we see kind of throughout history with women's sports.
15: Mm-hmm. But you told me this sort of like fig leaf, polite fiction that the league was leaning into, that changed a lot after Brittany Griner came into the league in 2013. She was like the 6'8" phenom. I remember these videos of her in high school, like dunking. She was masked. She was never really in the closet. So what was the reaction to her in college and then the W, and how did that change the way that people talked about gender and sexuality in the W?
13: Brittany Griner is interesting because she's not the first openly queer player in the league, but she's the first like big name who comes in openly queer from college and really refuses to play the game, essentially, that the WNBA is asking her to play. You had players like, you know, Sue Wicks was the first openly gay WNBA player back in the late 90s. But then you had players like Sue Bird and Diana Taurasi, who would come out later in their careers, come into the league around, you know, in the early 2000s. And they will talk now about the way they were marketed, the feminine clothes they were being put in. You know, Sue Bird was on a red carpet with Backstreet Boy and Nick Carter. These are things that they were agreeing to do because they felt it was their responsibility to promote the league and for the league to succeed. And if they didn't go along with this and the league failed, it would somehow be their fault. And Brittany Griner, for better or for worse, really couldn't hide who she was and didn't want to.
15: So you have these tensions in the league around the way the players present themselves, the way the league wants to present the players. But you said that this is a place that feels like really safe, right? It's like a really fun, like very vibey nights out. And that was always been my experience too at WNBA games. You say that it was a few years ago that you and your partner were going to WNBA games and you noticed this big vibe shift. Like, what did you notice? What was happening?
13: 2024 is a turning point for the league in terms of really visibility and mainstream awareness, because you have two very high-profile players entering the league from college. You have Caitlin Clark and Angel Reese.
15: Yep.
13: And they were, the media really made them a rivalry in college, even though there really was no need to do that.
15: Right,
13: but
15: they didn't play the same conference. They don't play the same position, so they never guard each other. It was very strained. Mm-hmm.
13: Very different players. But the media really latched onto this as a rivalry that the players never really even, you know, bought into. But again, because Angel Reese is black and Caitlin Clark is white, some of the worst bad faith actors really latched on, and it became very based in like racist dynamics very quickly. And Caitlin Clark became kind of the face of the sport and entered the league and became the face of the league in her rookie season. And whether or not Caitlin Clark has any, like, I don't know what her political leanings are or what her personal views are, but she is
15: very
13: a white...
15: much attempts to sort of like be coy about those things. She like she doesn't embrace necessarily the people who wrap themselves around her, but she doesn't disavow them either.
13: Yeah, she really likes to try to stick to basketball and not really talk about the off-court issues, which, you know, again, you can look at that in sort of a generous way and say she's kind of been put in a position that I really don't envy. And the less generous reading is if people were using me to project the kinds of ideas, which we can talk about, that her fans are often projecting, I would feel compelled to say something and be very much like not in my name. Mm-hmm. But she is white and, you know, feminine and straight, and the kind of conservative right-wing cultural shift that I think we've had in this country over the last few years really saw her as an avatar for a lot of their white supremacist grievances, because the women's basketball and the WNBA as a whole have, you know, for a long time been a predominantly black league, and the best players in the league are majority black, and, you know, people who are, you know, the right-wing white supremacist viewed people see a white woman who is succeeding in a majority black league, and they're gonna latch on to that as their kind of way in to the, I'll use the word fandom very loosely. Most of them cannot name more than one or two players, but that is the kind of people that started coming to specifically, I'd say, Indiana Fever games. And I think it's important to say that it is not all Fever fans at all. The Fever have been in the league since 2000. So, you know, they have a long history of having, you know, great fans, but a lot of the people who came in 2024 specifically to be Caitlin Clark fans have brought a lot of toxicity with them, and it has completely changed the vibe at the games that they play in, whether they're at home or they're traveling on the road.
15: How would you describe the WNBA's reaction to its new fans, the sort of post-Caitlin Clark influx of fans, and how have the old fans, the earlier fans, felt about how they meshed or not meshed with each other?
13: I think the WNBA is severely miscalculating here, because I think there was a video actually outside Barclays Center where there was one of those anti-trans protests, and people were asking those people to name five WNBA players, and they could only name, you know, Caitlin Clark and Sophie Cunningham. Mm-hmm. And then you go to the other side where the trans people were joyously dancing and blowing bubbles, and they could name way more than five players because they're actually fans of the league. And I think that the league, in attempting to not alienate the new fans who might be very politically different than the fans who have been there a long time, I think is a mistake, because A, I think they're going to alienate their longtime fans, and they already are. You can hear fans talk about not feeling as safe. I know trans fans who have been almost unable to watch games since a lot of this has come up, because what had once been a sense of a place that made them feel safe and accepted no longer feels that way. And it's like you know, a place where those outside politics have infiltrated. But those longtime fans are also the ones who are going to buy season tickets. They're going to buy your merch. They're going to invest in your league. The people who can't name a WNBA player besides, you know, one or two, these are not the people that are going to stick around. They're not the people that are going to spend money to keep your league going. And so I think it's a really big miscalculation on the part of the league, and I think it demonstrates a lack of understanding about who their audience is and who their audience should be. You have players who, just by nature of being women, are already marginalized in some way. And so your players are also people who are going to be impacted by this toxicity, and in, you know, inviting these kinds of fans to and saying that you want them to feel welcome at your games. It's not just that your marginalized fans are going to feel less welcome, it's that your players also feel less safe.
15: When we come back.
4: Right now, we are in a moment in this country where when you say you are being inclusive to all, actually means you're being exclusive to some, right? You cannot be inclusive to people who have made their campaign about turning public spaces to be exclusive to another group of people.
15: That's coming up. Stay with us, y'all. 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
1: This is Code Switch, the show about race and identity from NPR. I'm Gene Demby. The WNBA has become a big deal in the water polo sports, y'all. And all of that attention has brought with it a lot of scrutiny and a lot of ire toward the players. Odette Youssef, who covers extremism for NPR, told me that WNBA players have been getting death threats, their families have been doxxed, and you have anti-trans groups that have been protesting at WNBA games, both outside and in the stands. And Odette says a lot of the players and people around the league feel that the WNBA should have probably seen all this coming.
19: They've been aware of it for the last couple of years. So like in 2025, the WNBA started a campaign called No Space for Hate to try to sort of push back against some of the toxic rhetoric. And even before that, it was offering a service to its players to use this sort of AI-enabled tool to delete abusive comments from social media. Despite this, it sounds like the abuse has continued to increase. You know, this is what players have been saying. And so what's unique about the Chicago Sky's approach now is that they are adding additional protective measures by these partnerships with these two sort of counterterrorism or violent extremism oriented outfits. And they're trying to sort of confront the issues that are driving this abuse from a really holistic perspective.
15: How does the league and how do the people doing these threat assessments separate out the sort of like, again, the sort of background radiation of like anti-women sentiment out there from stuff that is like, we need to act on this. This is actually like a credible threat that requires, you know, ramped up security and maybe like a more proactive, like maybe even law enforcement response.
19: Yeah. So the organization that's doing that sort of downstream monitoring for this guy is called Moonshot. And it was created 10 years ago, actually to help governments fight terrorism. The tools that they developed for that purpose are now being used to monitor like social media activity targeting players on the Chicago Sky team. They are tracking what the threats are, who is behind these threats. They're looking into the backgrounds of these people. If it sounds like something is imminent, then they elevate this to the team and, you know, this might activate a law enforcement response. Hmm. But what you're asking about sort of just the casual misogyny that we live in this world, the Sky is recognizing that equally as a problem. And so that's why they have also partnered with PERIL, which stands for the Polarization and Extremism Research and Innovation Lab, which is based at American University. But what PERIL's work does is it tries to sort of address radicalization kind of before it even happens. What I think is the really important work that PERIL has identified here is that its founder, Cynthia Miller Idris, has been studying how misogyny relates to public violence. So we often think of casual misogyny as just sort of like the way the world is. Mm-hmm. Misogyny in its violent forms, when it comes to domestic abuse or intimate partner violence, mm-hmm. we often think of that as a criminal and perhaps, but a household issue.
15: Right.
19: We don't think of it as a threat to public safety. But what Miller Idris has documented, and she has a new book about this, is that 60% of basically mass shootings that happened in the U.S. since 1949, the perpetrators of that violence have a documented history of domestic or intimate partner violence.
15: Huh, wow.
19: And, you know, and what I find very interesting about this as well is that, you know, covering domestic extremism, I often focus on like ideologically driven violence or religiously driven violence.
15: Right, right.
19: But there's, you know, that doesn't always like include, you know, just mass shootings that may not be tied to an ideology or a religion, right? And what I find interesting about this sort of reveal that misogyny is a common factor that is found both in the violent extremist violence and also in the non-ideological violence. It's a common factor to both.
15: Okay, since we're talking about gender, though, how much of the vitriol and the violent threats that we're seeing around the league are specifically related to all these anti-trans protests around the WNBA?
19: I mean, this whole like anti-trans campaign around the WNBA is also just so, in my view, manufactured because, you know, the WNBA does not have any trans players right now. Like, it hasn't had trans players. Like, there's this sort of conservative culture narrative that's sort of being superimposed on the WNBA, I think because of its popularity. I think because it does put highly accomplished, powerful women, like into the public sphere. Like, it's just a good vehicle, I think, these people find for like furthering this narrative. But it's not a natural fit because, you know, the WNBA hasn't really had to navigate that issue of actual trans players in the sport. I think that what we're seeing with the league right now is very similar to what we saw with universities, you know, a year or two ago, when they were caught in sort of this maelstrom of controversy around campus anti-Semitism and stuff like that. I think they did not realize that some of the criticisms were coming from just bad faith actors, people that just wanted to, frankly, take down universities. I don't know if the league has even recognized that yet. I think it needs to sort of figure out what its values are. Right now, we are in a moment in this country where when you say you are being inclusive to all, actually means you're being exclusive to some, right? Mm-hmm. You cannot be inclusive to people who have made their campaign about turning public spaces to be exclusive to another group of people. Do you know what I mean?
15: Absolutely. Anti-trans activists have been popping up at WNBA games all summer long, right? Both in the arenas and outside the arenas. And a lot of them have been rocking these shirts that read XXXY, you know, like the sex chromosomes. XXXY, as it turns out, is the name of this fledgling sportswear company that also says that it's dedicated to keeping trans athletes out of women's sports. So I asked Frankie De La Creta about this.
13: Let's step back and talk about why they're even at the games in the first place.
15: For sure.
13: I guess it's been about a month now. Fever, oh, here we are with the Fever again. Fever guard Sophie Cunningham gave an interview to ESPN in which she expressed her belief that trans women should not play women's sports. And, you know, she doubled down on those comments a few days later in a press conference because once she gave that interview, the Fever went on a road trip. And what happened was a bunch of anti-trans groups started showing up and like rallying outside of the Fever Road games.
15: In solidarity with Sophie Cunningham.
13: Yeah, in support of Sophie. And so XXXY Athletics put itself on the scene very quickly. It is a group that is on its surface a transphobic apparel company. They sell shirts. It's run by a woman named Jennifer Say, who used to be a gymnast, and she was an executive at Levi's who kind of famously left that job over COVID precautions. And in the last couple years, she's really shifted into the idea that women's sports needs to be protected from trans women.
15: Huh. I mean, we know that there are no trans players in the league. There are estimated to be maybe 10 trans athletes across the 500,000 people competing in collegiate sports. Like, I'm curious of why you think that anti-trans moral panic that the WNBA is experiencing right now has been such a sticky sort of touch point for all these other culture war issues. Like, why is it, what is it about transphobia that makes it a useful gateway into these other sort of...
13: I think a couple things are happening here. It's kind of a perfect storm of nightmares that have happened. I think, first, the WNBA is the highest profile league that transphobic, anti-trans groups have been able to latch onto. And so the visibility is going to be a lot more. Also, as mainstream media continues to interview them as if their position is an appropriate one, it gives them credibility, right? When they are not treated as a hate group, when they're not treated the way that we might treat, you know, someone wearing a swastika or the Proud Boys or a Klan gathering, because to me as a trans person, that is how that feels, right? We're talking about actual bigotry and the belief that this group of people shouldn't have like the same human rights as another group. It legitimizes them. And so the WNBA is a big platform for them to be able to do that. But I think what's actually really insidious about being the target is that transphobia is rooted in white supremacist ideas of who is allowed to be a woman and what a woman should look like. Those beliefs have, you know, negatively impacted Black and Brown and non-Western women throughout history. So what you have is a league in the WNBA that is full of Black women, 7 foot tall women, masculine women, women who don't fit kind of the traditional markers of conventional white Western ideas of womanhood. And so I don't think it's surprising that transphobic ideas around the acceptable kind of woman are coming and impacting this league. And I think the last piece that I will say is I think in some ways the lack of visibility that the league had for a lot of years really protected it. Like, it wasn't as successful as it should have been because of racism and homophobia and misogyny. Mm-hmm. And once it becomes successful, the flip side of that is it really does become a different kind of victim of those ideas. And the fact that you have a league that is all women, predominantly Black women, largely queer women who have been successful and they don't need men to do it and their product is not necessarily for men, I think that's a threat to the status quo. And so it's not just about protecting women's sports, it's actually about dismantling them from the inside.
15: I have to ask you about Enes Kanter. As a diehard hoophead, I have to like contextualize him a little bit. Enes Kanter is a Turkish basketball player. He played at the University of Kentucky. He had a long career in the league, good offensive player, terrible defensive player, which is why he's not in the league anymore. But because he's a Turkish, he'd been outspoken about Erdogan's leadership of Turkey. That made him sort of a accidental political figure, and he'd been adopted by a lot of conservative people in the United States. It's part of his sort of like conservative, like rightward drift. I don't even know if it's a drift, but part of this sort of his becoming more ensconced in that certain kind of politics has been taking up this anti-trans mantle. And that was a long preface to get to the point where we talk about how your boy Enes Kanter showed up at a WNBA game, basically confronted the players. He said he was going to try to enter the WNBA draft. The league said they were not going to let him do that recently, but he said he was going to try to enter the WNBA draft because he felt that the league needed to do something about biological men entering the WNBA, which of course is not a thing. So it was kind of a publicity stunt, but it was also really angering to a lot of the players and a lot of the fans. Could you just like walk us through what you saw in Kanter stunt and the response to it, I guess, is what we said there.
13: Yeah, and Royce White, also a former NBA player, which I'll use that term very loosely. The reason I bring him and up in this is because Enes Kanter showed up to a Sky game and stepped over the baseline onto the court and, you know, essentially threatened the players and had to be removed from Wintrust Arena. He's now banned from Wintrust Arena. And I think what's important about both that behavior and somebody like Royce White being supported by the anti-trans groups is that these groups say that they want to, quote unquote, protect women and girls. Mm-hmm. And you have Royce White, who His wife and kids have a lifetime order of protection against him. Do you know how bad you have to be? How much of a danger you have to be for somebody to be granted a lifetime order of protection against you? So that's him. Mm-hmm. And then you have Enes Kanter, who's literally stepping on a court and putting the players in actual physical danger. That is not protecting them either. And so it's very hypocritical to have groups who say we're concerned about the safety of women and girls to side with these two men who have been active threats to the safety of women and girls. Mm. I've been very disappointed in the fact that the league has said that Enes Kanter's behavior is not enough to grant him like a league-wide ban at games. I think that was such a gimme and such an easy move for them to make. I've been disappointed in the WNBA leadership at various points. I think it never should have gotten to the point that it's at. I think they could have, you know, shut it down pretty quickly after Sophie Cunningham's comments and just kind of said, there's no trans women playing here. We have a policy that works and, you know, we support our, you know, the community feeling safe at games. That would have been enough. And they didn't do that. And I think it's just been a complete abject failure of leadership on the part of WNBA Commissioner Kathy Engelbert at this point. And the fact that she's now put her players in danger by not taking a harder line, and you have, it's not just online trolls, which they really like to say, right? Anytime there's hatred or abuse directed at the players, often the league will, or coaches or whoever will kind of pivot to trolls. But that really takes away, it removes the accountability, it removes the humanity from the fact there are actual people who are doing these things and showing up to games. That's not online, that's not a troll, that's a real threat. And so I think the WNBA needs to really take a stand here to protect not just their fans, but at this point also their players.
15: Frankie De La Cretas is an independent journalist whose work focuses on the intersection of sports and gender, and they're the author of the Out of Your League newsletter. Their most recent book is called Hail Mary, The Rise and Fall of the National Women's Football League. Thank you, Frankie.
13: Thank you.
15: That's our show. But coming up on Life Kid, how our memories affect our self-esteem.
2: Self-worth isn't just defined by how we treat ourselves in the moment, but it's also defined by our past experiences as well.
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9: 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On the next Fresh Air Weekend, former NFL quarterback Colin Kaepernick. In 2016, he took a knee during the national anthem and started a movement. Also, we'll hear from Danielle Brooks. She's best known for her roles in Orange is the New Black as Tasty and in the Broadway revival of The Color Purple and its movie adaptation. 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
0: 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When two ex-lovers start solving murders together, every clue brings them closer. Tommy and Tuppence, now streaming at BritBox.com. From the estate of Joan B. Kroc, whose bequest serves as an enduring investment in the future of public radio, and seeks to help NPR be the model for high-quality journalism in the 21st century. 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
25: 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I'm Marielle Segarra.
26: I picture my current self showing up before my mom gets there. Adult me looks so excited to see younger me. Adult me gives younger me a hug and says, "Oh my gosh, I'm so happy that I get to pick you up. I'm so happy to be here. I'm so happy to get to spend time with you. You know, I want you to know that even though your mom is late, that she loves you and she wishes that she could be here. And She thinks that doing this extra job is a way that she could love you better. I want you to know that you will always belong, first and foremost to me, that you'll always belong here and that you are so beloved to me.
7: That was Marissa Franco, psychologist and author of the book Worth, The New Science of Self-Esteem and Secure Attachment. You just heard us doing an exercise in memory reconsolidation. The underlying theory is that when we recall a memory in a new context, we have the opportunity to update it. And Marissa says that can help us become more secure and improve our self-esteem.
26: Researchers say memories are the database of self-esteem. And so you've had negative experiences of rejection, harm, abuse, perhaps. And the thing about memories is they don't just record the past, they predict the future. So a part of you thinks that this is going to happen again. You know, someone is going to abandon me just like my parent might have. In a way, your body's recreating those past experiences in the present based off your memories and is literally triggering the same body state for you now.
7: But we can update those memories so they're not undermining us and hurting our relationships.
26: When you return to a memory and you envision yourself intervening as an adult and saying you're safe and I care about you and I'm never going to leave you, right? When you do that, it can be quite transformative, and that leads to higher self-esteem, less symptoms of trauma, and also changes in the hippocampus, which is the part of our brain where our memories are stored.
7: On this episode of Life Kit, we'll walk through this memory reconsolidation exercise, teach you how to do it at home. And Marissa says these exercises are worth doing because our self-esteem affects everything in our lives.
26: All the beauties of life slip off of you when you have lower self-esteem. You can experience great success and still feel like a failure. You can find great love and still feel unlovable. And so your ability to actually internalize the good is disrupted by your own sense of self. And so I think if we're able to feel good about ourselves, ultimately we are able to receive all the good happening in our lives more deeply.
7: Let's talk about memory reconsolidation. So basically, like you said, it's that researchers have found that we can up

0: describe perhaps an anxiously attached person and their boss gives them negative feedback and they're having such a strong reaction, they feel so bad, like they hate themselves, they're a failure, right? That's an example of an open memory perhaps shaping your experience of the present moment. You're not truly living in the present when you have a memory that's not closed in this way. But then in the context of open memories, right, there's some that we might make us shut down, that we might dread, that are so scary. And in that case, we might want to go through some of these exercises with our therapist. But there's other, honestly, Mariel, that are quite benign. And I say benign because they sound benign, because when we're kids, we're taking in reality a lot more personally, and we don't have resources in the same way. And so one of the memories that I reconsolidated was the experience of being a kid whose mom would show up late to soccer practice. But when I go back to that memory, I can viscerally experience how I felt ashamed and I felt embarrassed and I felt different from everyone else and I felt like I couldn't depend on people and I felt powerless over the situation, right? Like, you can often be surprised how small things can actually land really big for you, particularly when they happen in childhood.
1: Takeaway one, choose a memory for this exercise. It should be one that's open, meaning it still hurts. If you're into attachment styles and you know you're feeling anxiously attached, you might choose a memory where you felt abandoned. If you want to work on avoidant attachment, you might look at a memory where someone shut you down emotionally or where you felt betrayed. And your memory might be something that seems like it's not a big deal. What matters is that it affects you.
0: So you want to think of a memory that seems to still be affecting you. A memory that still triggers some sort of emotion, might make you sad, might make you angry, might make you anxious, might make you upset. And another feature of these open memories is that you don't necessarily have meaning. You don't understand why it happened. You don't feel like it made your life better at the end of the day, right? It doesn't feel like there's much silver linings around this memory. And so looking back and trying to figure out, okay, what are those memories that still kind of niggle at me a little bit, right? It still kind of hurts when I look back at them. Those are some of the memories that might still be open and affecting your sense of worth now. And Mary, I want to go one step deeper with this, which is that it's ultimately more about changing emotion than changing a memory. There's a study on self-esteem and what predicted whether people's self-esteem changed at the end of therapy. And the number one factor was how much emotion that they expressed. And so the problem in these memories is that the emotion is not fully processed. You haven't fully moved through the emotion. And so it continues to shape how you perceive yourself and how you perceive the world. And so it's about looking back at these memories and giving yourself a sort of catharsis and allowing those feelings to move through you more so that they don't continue to shape your sense of self right now.
1: So Marissa and I walked through this memory reconsolidation exercise from her book. She recalled a childhood memory that she's actually reconsolidated before, her mom showing up late to pick her up from soccer practice. The exercise in the book lists some questions, like, what does this memory say about you as a person? What does it say about the world in general?
0: I think I just felt some shame at that time.
1: Yeah.
0: And then what does it say about the world in general? That I can't necessarily trust or rely on people, but also, like, if I am upset, that nothing's going to change, right? Because this was about my mom's work.
1: Now close your eyes and focus on the memory. Describe it in the present tense, making it as vivid as possible. What do you see, smell, hear, taste, touch, and feel?
0: So I'm walking to the parking lot beside the green soccer field, and my coach is waiting, and I also see his daughter with some of her friends that are there, and they're hanging out because they're all going to go hang out together. But I am there because I am alone, and I am waiting for my parent, kind of off to the side and lonely.
1: So takeaway two, recall the memory as it is and describe it. Next, picture your current self intervening in the memory. Your current self should take an action that changes how the events unfolded for your younger self for the better. And while you do, describe this in the present tense, again, thinking about what you see, smell, hear, taste, touch, and feel.
0: Okay. I picture my current self showing up before my mom gets there. Adult me looks so excited to see younger me. adult me gives younger me a hug.

0: hug and says, "Oh my gosh, I'm so happy that I get to pick you up. I'm so happy to be here. I'm so happy to get to spend time with you. You know, I want you to know that even though your mom is late, that she loves you and she wishes that she could be here. And she thinks that doing this extra job is a way that she could love you better. I want you to know that you will always belong, first and foremost to me, that you'll always belong here and that you are so beloved to me."
1: So you're being that safe adult who you could have used in that moment.
0: Exactly.
1: Next, you want to focus on the new emotions that this action elicits. How does younger you feel differently? Do you feel warmer? Does your jaw feel less tight? Does your chest feel more open?
0: I feel at ease, and I feel happy. I feel a certain glow, and I feel less burdened by my own pain, I guess. Like, it maybe felt like before the pain was at the center of everything and all that I'm focused on. But now it almost feels like I'm, like, reorienting and, like, curious about the world again because it's behind me. I feel more confident, and I feel connected. I don't feel alone anymore, and I feel good about myself.
1: That's takeaway three, to intervene in the moment as your current self and take note of how that feels. And then as your younger self, ask for any more reassurance or assistance that you need from your current self and provide that reassurance.
0: My younger self wants to know that my older self will be there every day and it won't just be today and things won't go back to normal. And my older self will just be consistent and maybe bring snacks. And then providing that reassurance, I'm picturing my older self telling my younger self, "I'm here. I will always be here. You don't have to worry. You can always come to me. When you're hurt and you're alone, I care. And I will always care because you are my priority and you are beloved to me."
1: So write down the ways, or tell me the ways, that the updated memory impacts you. What does it say about you as a person now? What does it say about the world in general?
0: I feel more liked. I just feel more valued. I feel more happy. I feel lighter. I feel more enthusiastic, less afraid, more bold. I feel more like myself, I guess. Feels like I have more of a life force, like I'm just a more of a dynamic person. More fulfilled. And what it makes me see about the world in general is that it allows me to see the good in the world, I think, to not evaluate things based off of the negativity eclipsing everything good about it. And it allows me to feel like as I walk through this world, people will be walking beside me, and I can have a felt sense of staying connected to other people.
1: Is this something that people should keep doing over time? Or, like, how often do you recommend that you reconsolidate your memories?
0: Yes. There's a lot of exercises in the book. I'm doing one form of them, like, literally every day.
1: Okay.
0: In the mornings when I wake up and, you know, I do a 10-minute kind of going inward. Because it's a practice, right? Like, treating your internal world like it matters, whether it's your past world that's still affecting your present or in the current moment, right? Things that are affecting you, and actually spending time and exploring that is a practice, right? And so for me, it's a practice of being like, okay, was there anything about the day before that, like, triggered me? And if so, how can I offer myself care? And it could be through, like, an exercise like this, or an exercise that's more about going straight into the emotions of the experience and doing something like telling myself what I need to hear because I'm anxious, because I felt sad, because I felt upset. And feeling the effects on my body as I do that is kind of like a shorthand memory reconsolidation in a way, until I'm starting to have a different felt emotion inside of me.
1: Takeaway four, you can keep coming back to memory reconsolidation exercises. You can even reconsolidate the same memory multiple times if it still hurts. There might be something younger you is waiting to hear. Marissa, thank you so much.
0: Thank you.
1: All right, y'all, it's time to recap. Takeaway one, choose a memory for this exercise. It should be one that's open, meaning it still hurts. And you can do this exercise on your own, but you might want to try it with a friend. Or if you have deep trauma or a mental health diagnosis, do it with a therapist. Takeaway two, recall the memory and describe it in the present tense, making it as vivid as possible, using your five senses and your emotions. Also ask your younger self, what does this memory say about you as a person? And what does it say about the world in general? Takeaway three, intervene in the memory as your current self and take note of how that feels. As your younger self, ask for any more reassurance or assistance that you might need and provide it. And then write down the ways that this updated memory impacts you. What does it say about you as a person now? What does it say about the world in general? And takeaway four, do this again. You can even reconsolidate the same memory multiple times if it still hurts. This episode of Life Kit was produced by Lennon Sherburne. Megan Kane is our senior supervising editor, and Lauren Gonzalez is our executive producer. 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I'm Mariel Segarra. Thanks for listening. 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
7: From WHYY in Philadelphia, this is Fresh Air Weekend. I'm Tanya Mosley in Los Angeles. Today, former NFL quarterback Colin Kaepernick. He took a knee during the national anthem to protest police violence and never played in the NFL again. A decade later, he says the point of that protest is still being missed.
8: We want to stop police killing black people, and the NFL had an issue with that being said. Why would that be an issue for anybody?
7: Also, actor Danielle Brooks. She first became known as Tasty on Orange is the New Black. While shooting the series, she also auditioned for the Broadway revival of The Color Purple. She knew she had to be ready.
9: I remember, like, they had a table with the director and producers, and I went straight up to that table, and I tapped that table, and I was like, all my life I've had to fight. And I just remember them being like, whoa.
7: First, the news.
10: Live from NPR News in Washington, I'm Linda Kenyon. A federal immigration agent has shot and injured a man in Austin, Texas. The man is identified as Wilbur Rafael Garces Perez of Venezuela. His attorney told NPR Perez is married to a woman who has legal status to be in the U.S. At a news conference, Texas Democratic Congressman Greg Kassar said he feared this kind of incident would happen in Austin.
11: Just a few weeks ago, as we saw the ICE surge come to Austin, especially to North Central Austin, I and others said that ICE needed to leave before someone was shot, like in Minneapolis, or like in Corpus Christi, or like in Chicago. And that day is here.
10: A bullet-riddled passenger vehicle was seen near the scene. Local officials are stressing Austin police were not involved in the shooting. At least three people have been killed after Ukraine launched what Russian authorities say was the largest drone attack yet on the Russian capital, Moscow. NPR's Moscow correspondent Charles Maines reports the strikes came on the third and final day of voting in the Russian parliamentary elections.
12: The casualties came after drones struck a Moscow apartment building. An oil refinery was also attacked, despite claims by President Trump that both Russia and Ukraine had agreed to halt strikes on energy infrastructure. Russia's defense ministry said Ukraine launched some 1,600 drones, all told, with about a third targeting the capital. The attacks also came as 3 days of voting to determine the makeup of Russia's parliament, the Duma, wrapped on Sunday. Early returns showed President Putin's ruling United Russia bloc dominating the field, what the Kremlin is expected to claim as a mandate for continuing the war. Yet anti-war candidates were stripped from the ballot ahead of the vote, leaving pro-war factions the only choice for voters. Charles Maines, NPR News.
10: The number of measles infections continues to grow in Pennsylvania. Sydney Roche from member station WPSU reports the state has recorded at least 767 cases so far this year, with at least four deaths.
13: Almost 100 of those cases were reported in the past week. Governor Josh Shapiro called on Pennsylvanians on Friday to get vaccinated.
14: I hope and pray that we lose no more lives. I hope and pray that the spread stops.
13: The state's Department of Health has administered more than 1,500 MMR vaccines so far this month. Pennsylvania's Department of Health is asking the CDC for on-the-ground help. But Governor Josh Shapiro has said he won't accept federal help until the CDC acknowledges the deaths in Pennsylvania. Currently, the CDC hasn't recorded any measles deaths this year. For NPR News, I'm Sydney Roach in State College, Pennsylvania.
10: You are listening to NPR News. Mental health experts are giving mixed reviews to OpenAI's new feature on ChatGPT for people in suicidal crisis. NPR's Ritu Chatterjee has the story.
15: The new feature is called Trusted Contact. Adult users of ChatGPT can opt in using the app settings. They can add the name and contact of a loved one who can support them during a mental health crisis. If that person agrees, the bot then saves their contact. Psychologist Jennifer Lockman runs the Suicide Prevention Clinic at the University of Alabama.
16: We know from research that human connection, belonging is a huge protective factor to help people when they're thinking about suicide.
15: Lockman says the Trusted Contact feature is another opportunity to connect people in crisis to someone they already trust. But she says the bot cannot replicate or replace mental health professionals who are trained to guide people in crisis. Ritu Chatterjee, NPR News.
10: Fast food seems to be tying China and the U.S. together. American restaurant and beverage chains are rapidly expanding in China, while major Chinese fast food chains are expanding their presence in the U.S. KFC already has 3.5 times the number of China locations than it does in the U.S. Popeyes and Five Guys are increasing their locations as well. Meanwhile, Chinese fast food giant Mixiu has opened 3 stores in the U.S. and has plans to open dozens more. The market research company Aperture China calls this bilateral trade in burgers and bubble tea gastro-diplomacy. I'm Linda Kenyon, NPR News in Washington.
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18: This is Fresh Air Weekend. I'm Tanya Mosley. 10 years ago, quarterback Colin Kaepernick took a knee during the national anthem before San Francisco 49ers game, protesting police brutality against black people. He said he wouldn't stand to show pride in a flag for a country that oppressed black people and people of color. Within days, he was the most talked about athlete in America. And after that season, he never played another NFL game. Kaepernick later filed a grievance accusing NFL owners of colluding to keep him out of the league and later reached a settlement. He went on to found the Know Your Rights Camp and a publishing company, and co-created a Netflix series with Ava DuVernay about his childhood. He became a father, and through all of it, he kept training for another shot at the NFL, a shot that still has not come. Over the last decade, Kaepernick has given very few interviews. Well, now he's written a new memoir called The Perilous Fight, and it begins not with a protest against the anthem, but with Kaepernick as a black child, adopted by white parents, and growing up in a predominantly white town, learning about race in ways that would shape the rest of his life. Colin Kaepernick, welcome to Fresh Air.
8: Oh, Tanya, thank you for having me on. Very excited for the conversation today.
19: Well, Colin, I'd like to actually start where you begin in the book. You are 8 years old. You are walking home from playing with friends. You are drunk on the freedom of being a kid in the summer. And you spot this group of middle schoolers inside of someone's open garage, and you decide to walk over. And can I have you pick up and read from there?
8: Yeah. I stopped short, and the three boys stared back at me. They were all white, like most everybody in Turlock. The boys exchanged words with each other. Then two of them sprinted towards me. The other one went off deeper into the garage. My heart jumped as they grabbed me around my arms. "Hey, what are y'all doing?" They pulled me toward a large rose tree that stood next to the house. The third boy reappeared from the garage with a rope in his hands. With my back pressed against the tree, they started wrapping the rope around me. It was happening so fast, I didn't understand. All three were laughing hysterically. I began to panic and then cry. The threads of the rope, coarse and itchy, bit into my arms. "Why are they doing this?" "Stop," I cried out, hot tears streaming down my face. "What are you doing?" I thought these kids were my friends. Why are they trying to tie me to a tree? "Please stop," I shouted, the tears now clouding my vision. I felt thorns pressing into my back through the t-shirt I was wearing. "Go back to Niger," one of them spit out. The other two giggled in response. Just then, one of our neighbors drove by, a white man who lived on the corner. "Hey, what are you kids doing?" he said, slowing down in the middle of the street with a curious look on his face. My captors took off running, laughing the whole time.
19: Thank you for reading that, Colin. You know, the start of a book often tells us a lot about the greater story that we're about to read. And kids, for better or for worse, don't often tell their parents everything they experience. And for you, a black boy adopted by white parents, you seem to instinctively know this was something you could not tell them. What made you unsure that they wouldn't have your back?
8: I think the experiences that I had up to that point in my life. At a young age, I knew how teachers were engaging with me and the response there. I saw how the community would engage with me. I saw how people would treat me when I'm by myself versus when my parents were there. And I also knew that our house wasn't one that talked about race or talked about issues or problems more broadly. And again, instinctively, as a black boy, I didn't think they would believe me. I didn't think they would have my back in that moment because I hadn't seen that show up in that way. Mm. And I think it's one of the things that I knew I had to get myself together before walking in that house. I went and got cleaned up, came downstairs, and went about the day like nothing had happened. But it was a moment that also shaped and defined me.
19: You write about your parents that you understood they loved you. That was not a question, but that there was only so much blackness that they could stand. What did that look like in your house?
8: It showed up in relation to how I dress, the music I listened to,
20: my hairstyles, who I looked up to and admired. Just culturally, there was a pretty consistent tension and clash there, just as far as who I was, being a young black boy, and what they thought was best, being, you know, two white parents coming from Wisconsin. Mm-hmm. And my parents very much took the approach of, hey, we're going to treat all of our kids the same, or treat all of them equally. And I think the intention behind that is right. But the reality is how I have to navigate the world as a young black boy, and how they need to think about how they show up for a young black boy, is drastically different than what my brother and sister would need as far as support.
19: Mm-hmm. You know, one of the striking things that you write about in the book are your experiences with black people in this mostly white town. What were your experiences with the small number of black people that you would encounter?
20: Yeah. Well, I would say the part that I was navigating is, culturally, how do you show up as a young black boy within a community that largely doesn't have black folks in it? And where do you get guidance? Where do you get mentorship from? And I saw that from other black folks in the community in different ways. You know, some of my teammates, their mothers being ones that are looking out for me and giving me guidance and support while we're playing sports. It showed up as friends and teammates giving me guidance in relation to navigating hair and some of the politics around that. Mm-hmm. But also more broadly, as I'm getting older, understanding how to navigate police, understanding how to navigate situations where you may be targeted, understand how racism shows up within a community. Those are things that I had to learn outside of my household.
19: You were naturally an athlete from a very young age, an optimum athlete. And it sounds like sports kind of became your escape. Is that a good characterization?
20: It did become an escape in many ways. It's not to say that those issues don't still arise there. But one of the things that I always appreciated about sports is it became much more difficult for people to approach things from a subjective lens. Sports is very, you won or you lost, you did your job or you didn't, you scored a touchdown or you didn't, you completed the pass or you didn't. And having that level of definitive clarity that people can't manipulate to say, oh, you aren't good, or you aren't capable, it becomes much more difficult when things are so objective. Mm-hmm. And I will say, particularly with football, culturally, there were more black people within football, so I got to have more of that sense of community around it.
19: Okay, Colin, it is August 2016. You're with the 49ers, a preseason game at home against Houston, and you're not even playing because you have gone through some surgeries. You're in a sweatsuit on the sideline, and the anthem starts. Take me to that moment. What was happening in the world, and what was happening in you?
20: Yeah, August 2016. I had, at this point, I had played in the Super Bowl, had played in the NFC Championship game, back-to-back years. I've gone through this process of educating myself on black history, on systems, on the politics of black culture. And that had been going on for years. And then alongside that, we also are in the wave of seeing very viral and very visceral instances of police killing black folks. We had seen this with Mike Brown, Tamir Rice, Eric Garner. But leading into the 2016 season, we see Mario Woods in San Francisco. We see Alton Sterling in Baton Rouge. We see Philando Castile in Minnesota. And having all of that history, all of that context, to be able to put those moments into a systematic issue led to the moment of when the Star Spangled Banner played. I didn't stand up for it because I didn't believe in the propaganda that the U.S. ultimately is putting out. The treatment of Black people and the systems that have been built to continue to oppress Black people and people of color more broadly, that's not something I was okay with. And I wasn't going to show pride in those systems that are continuing to kill us, continuing to target us and hold us back and discriminate against us. And to your point, at that point, I wasn't playing. I was coming off of injuries. But that ultimately led into the moments that followed that became the much broader conversation of the protest mm-hmm. that I think most people are familiar with.
19: My guest today is Colin Kaepernick. We're talking about his new memoir, The Perilous Fight. We'll continue our conversation after a short break. I'm Tanya Mosley, and this is Fresh Air Weekend.
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21: 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Authorities have uncovered a trove of disturbing material as well as links to several missing women. The case is now a national story. We'll hear from two of the journalists covering it tomorrow at noon right here on WHYY.
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19: This is Fresh Air Weekend. I'm Tanya Mosley. Let's get back to my interview with Colin Kaepernick. 10 years ago, as a quarterback for the San Francisco 49ers, he took a knee during the national anthem to protest police killings of Black people. He was out of the league by the next season and later filed a collusion case against the NFL, which he settled. He is the founder of the Know Your Rights Camp and started a publishing company and an AI literacy company. In 2021, he made a Netflix series with Ava DuVernay about his childhood called Colin in Black and White. His new memoir is called The Perilous Fight. In your efforts to get back into the NFL, a lot of it seems to be, from an outsider, one of the stipulations for you actually coming into the fold again is not necessarily your silence, but maybe your silence about these things, to just play.
20: We did see teams, and the Seattle Seahawks were one that came out and said this more explicitly. Are you going to take a knee before they brought me in for a workout? And more specifically, they asked, will I stop taking a knee? And when I wouldn't commit to that, they canceled the workout, and it didn't happen. So there was a goal of trying to incentivize my silence, or use that as a way to be able to get me to accept an agreement for my silence. But that wasn't something I was willing to go along with. Mm-hmm. I think I can be phenomenal at my job and help a team win and also speak out to try to create a better society and better environment. Now, I also want to say the response from the NFL and the positioning of a lot of the conversation is also a little bit mind-blowing to me. Just looking at it from a fundamental level of, hey, we want to stop police killing black people. And the NFL had an issue with that being said. I want people to just pause and take a moment and think about that. Why would that be an issue for anybody to say we want police to stop killing black people? And as I was protesting, I also was not protesting the NFL. The NFL had inserted themselves in the conversation and had taken a very clear stance and position. And I want people to understand that as well, because the NFL revealed who they were and their intentions and also where they sit politically in that moment, simply by saying, we want police to stop killing black people.
19: Commissioner Roger Goodell has said that the league was wrong for not listening to players and that Black Lives Matter. What would it take for you to believe him?
20: I would need to see their practices as an organization actually change. The marketing and lip service doesn't move the needle. And the commissioner, Roger Goodell, only came out and said that because there was a group of high-profile NFL players that explicitly called him out in the wake of the killing of George Floyd and said the NFL needs to take this position, and called out Roger Goodell specifically. So he said that in the same vein during that time period. The NFL is still blackballing me. The NFL is still targeting Eric Reed, is still targeting Kenny Stills, still targeting Albert Wilson, players that have been protesting. So while they said on the surface, their practices actually were otherwise. Also, the opportunity and leverage to be able to do work directly in communities and create systemic change, the NFL has significant leverage there to be able to actually affect that. And they largely have not done that. So for me to actually believe what they're saying and what he is saying, I would actually need to see that show up in practice and not just in words.
19: Mm-hmm. You mentioned all of those players who have stood up in protest, and you're not the first athlete, even when you decided to make that step, to come to this understanding about the country and your place in it, or really the institution that you're a part of. I mean, I think we can even take it outside of sports. But for a lot of black people in this country, it's like, yeah, of course it's racist. But that's beside the point. I'm going to get my American dream anyway. And you actually ran into that in the league. Players who knew exactly what you knew, they agreed with you, but they did not, or they felt like they could not join you in solidarity. Do you see where they were coming from as well?
20: I understand the perspective. I don't agree with the approach. And I think when you collectively put communities, and the black community, in a position where we are typically socioeconomically disadvantaged, often in low to moderate income communities, and that has been done systemically. When you create opportunity where an individual has a moment to create significant wealth, I understand why players are like, this isn't going to come again. I'm going to get mine, and I'm going to take it as far as I can. And I understand that. I also think there's a broader perspective at play that you should be able to do that and still fight for the benefit of your community. And I think the broader perspective is, if this becomes a collective movement and a collective action, there actually isn't a whole lot that they can do outside of being supportive, in particular with the NFL being 70% plus black. If players didn't step on the field, if players collectively boycotted, there is no NFL. Their bottom line, the financial structure, collapses. And that is a extreme source of power for players that I think largely has been untapped and unutilized.
19: Yeah. I mean, one player told you, I want to protest, but I need to ask my owner. And what came to mind when you heard that phrasing in particular?
20: It was mind-blowing, candidly. I did not think in my lifetime I would hear a black man say, I need to ask my owner for permission. I think it speaks to the mentality that the NFL tries to breed, though, which is be obedient and we'll give you opportunity. Do as we say, and you'll be rewarded for it. If not, we'll try to take away what you have built your lifetime towards earning. And again, I understand players trying to navigate this and say, you know, I'm supportive of it in theory, but in practice, I'm afraid to lose what I have. And I think the dynamic of players being afraid to lose what they have, that is an environment that the NFL has created.
19: Colin Kaepernick, thank you so much for this conversation.
20: Oh, thank you so much. This has truly been a pleasure.
19: Colin Kaepernick's memoir is called The Perilous Fight. Terry has our next interview.
1: When Danielle Brooks started appearing in the Netflix series Orange is the New Black as the character Tasty, she was astonished to find she was recognized wherever she went. Orange was about women in prison, and Brooks played one of those women. When the series premiered in 2013, Brooks was a recent graduate of Juilliard, and Netflix was relatively new to producing original content. 2 years later, while still filming Orange, she learned she'd gotten a role in the Broadway revival of The Color Purple as Sophia, the character that Oprah Winfrey played in the 1985 film. Rather than giving up one of those roles, she continued to shoot Orange while also performing on Broadway. The Color Purple had special significance for Danielle Brooks. The original production of the musical was the first Broadway show she'd ever seen. It convinced her she wanted to act and that there might be a place for a black woman like her. She was nominated for a Tony for her performance in the revival and was nominated for an Oscar when she played Sophia again in the 2023 movie adaptation of the Broadway musical. While preparing for this interview, I learned she played the beloved gospel singer Mahalia Jackson in a 2021 biopic for the Lifetime channel that's now streaming on several platforms. She gets to do a lot of singing in that, and as you'll hear later, it really shows off how emotionally and physically powerful her voice is. Brooks started singing and acting in church. Her mother is a minister. Her father is a recently retired deacon. Brooks was also recently in a Minecraft movie and in the series Peacemaker. Now she's in a new indie film called If I Go, Will They Miss Me? It's about how one family's life is changed when the husband and father is released from prison and returns home, emotionally distant from his wife and two children. Brooks plays the wife and mother who has a steady job and is holding the family together with no help from her husband. Brooks and John Batiste are two of the executive producers. The credit music is John Batiste singing This Bitter Earth. Daniel Brooks, welcome to Fresh Air. It's such a pleasure to be able to talk with you.
9: Oh, Terry, it is so lovely to speak with you, too. Thank you for having me.
1: My pleasure. So, you know, in Orange is the New Black, you play a prisoner. And
9: yes.
1: And now in this new movie, you're playing the wife of somebody who's been in and out of prison.
9: Yeah.
1: And I'm one. Oh, and in Clemency, the father of your child is on death row. So this is like the third that I'm aware of, the third movie related to prison that you've been in. And I wonder if you see that as related to mass incarceration, like a reflection of mass incarceration.
9: Ooh. When you put it like that, I'm like, man, I need to play a, I don't know, a royal queen or something.
1: Well, you come close in Mahalia.
9: Hey, I love that. Yeah, for sure. Yeah, this is the world we live in, you know, and for me, I'm always searching, reaching for honesty and truthfulness in what is in this world. You know, I feel like I've been able to do a lot in my career, but yet we do find ourselves back in places like this, you know, when you mention like playing a woman that's incarcerated. When it comes to Orange is the New Black and playing Tasty, this inmate, there was just so much complexity to who she was, you know. And to be honest, Terry, I didn't want to play Tasty in the beginning.
1: Why not?
9: You know, because she was an inmate and because I was nervous coming out of Juilliard, 21 years old. Like, oh my gosh, I'm about to play an inmate. And what is that, you know, saying about Black women? You know, what viewpoint am I putting out about Black women? But then I remember my audition and the casting director saying, you know, I know what's on the page, but she's very lighthearted. She has a lot of heart to who she is, joy to who she is. And I was so excited. Because I was like, that's the direction I was already planning on going with her. And you see me singing, you know, in the shower, you know, in the beginning, that's the first scene, is me singing, Tell Me Something Good. And it's just, that's what drew me to her. It was more to her. She was a young woman who actually did not commit the crime. She was in foster care. You know, she started a riot, you know, there was just a lot to the person, you know, and I find that to be true with Clemency and in If I Go, Will They Miss Me, especially.
1: So John Batiste is one of the executive producers of the film, and he sings the credit music, This Bitter Earth, which Dinah Washington had a popular recording of. I'm wondering, I know he went to Juilliard. Did you know each other in Juilliard?
9: We did.
1: And you've recorded together also.
9: Yes, we did. John Batiste and I were at Juilliard at the same time, and we also graduated the same year. I remember watching him in the halls, and he was a hoot. I mean, this man would be running around with that small miniature piano that he plays in his hand, blowing it, you know, as like if he was on a line in New Orleans, you know, with his friends behind him jamming in the cafeteria. And I was like, who the heck is this man? You know, he was just so such an like artiste, you know what I mean? Like artsy fartsy kid from New Orleans.
1: Did you introduce yourself to him?
9: I think we just knew each other because we were Black kids at Juilliard. It's not but so many of us, you know what I mean? Mm-hmm. And so I actually remember we would do these like crossovers. So it's where like the drama division would hang out with the musicians. So he was in the jazz department and we would jam. And I remember like John would play something and they asked one of the actors to sing with him. And I remember that was the thing. So it was like a call and repeat type thing where he would play like a doodle, doo-doo-doo-doo-doo, and I would repeat it with my voice, you know. So I just feel like we bonded from that. And then, you know, we had like the Martin Luther King days where all the Black people would get together and others too, and put on a show in reverence of MLK. Like, so we just found each other, you know what I mean? We built that community. And then from there on, like, I did an EP of my own music called Four, and I asked John, once we graduated, if he would be on that, and he did. And then he asked me to do a Christmas song with him for Spotify, and I did. And then we did Color Purple together, you know? Like, there was just so, it's just so many like full circle beautiful moments that we've been able to share.
2: 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She co-stars in the new film If I Go, Will They Miss Me? Brooks first became known as Tasty on Orange is the New Black. We'll hear more of Terry's conversation with Danielle Brooks after a break. I'm Tanya Mosley, and this is Fresh Air Weekend.
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2: This is Fresh Air Weekend. I'm Tanya Mosley. Let's get back to Terry's interview with Danielle Brooks. She stars in the new film, If I Go, Will They Miss Me? Brooks first became known as Tasty on Orange is the New Black. She later played Sophia in the Broadway revival of The Color Purple and reprised the role in the 2023 film adaptation. She's also portrayed gospel legend Mahalia Jackson in a Lifetime biopic.
26: So I want to talk about your singing. I want to play Hell No from from the movie version of The Color Purple. But first, what was your audition for the Broadway revival when you first got to play Sophia?
9: Oh my gosh, Terry. So, I mean, it's layered, okay? Because I had seen The Color Purple on Broadway at 15. My dad had taken me. And, you know, I go to Juilliard.
26: That was a big deal because you were from Greensboro, South Carolina.
9: Oh, yes.
26: And so
9: it was huge.
26: You were doing an internship in New York.
9: Yes.
26: And you got to see The Color Purple.
9: Yes.
26: Your first Broadway show.
9: Yes, took me to the Broadway show Color Purple, because to be honest, at the time, and that's a whole nother conversation, but that was the only Black show outside, or considered the only Black show outside of The Lion King, which is actually about animals, played by Black actors, that was on Broadway at the time. And so, yeah, my dad took me. I was in awe. My jaw was on the floor, tears falling down my face. I was like, this is what I want to do.
26: So yeah. What was your audition song?
9: Hell No.
26: Oh, wow. That's
9: I auditioned with Hell No.
26: Okay.
9: And I remember like they
26: was
9: had
26: that your
9: this...
26: choice or their choice?
9: No, that's their choice. They wanted to make sure that that's what we were singing. Yeah, for sure. But I remember like they had a table with the director and producers. And I went straight up to that table and I tapped that table. And I was like, all my life I've had to fight. And I just remember them being like, whoa. And I could feel them being like, yeah, this is our Sophia. Because, of course, Sophia would have enough kahunas to come up to the table and get right in our face. You know?
26: Oh, that is great. So let's hear the real thing. So this is Sophia basically saying to Celie, if a man raises his hand to you, hell no, fight back. Don't take it.
9: All my life
5: I've had to fight. I had to fight my daddy, had to fight my brothers, my cousins, my uncles too. But I never, never, never, never, never, never thought I'd have to fight.

0: Oh, man. I love that.
1: You sound so good in that. One of the hardest things in a musical, I think, is to get from the dialogue into the song.
0: Mm-hmm.
1: And I'm wondering what that was like for you. Like what?
0: Oh, man.
1: How you try to make that transition
0: from dialogue to song?
1: Mm-hmm.
0: Well, I think, you know, we're taught when it's time to sing, it's the most heightened moment of the section. You know, whatever part.
1: Right. It's too big to express just through
0: exactly
1: spoken word.
0: Exactly. And so I think that just helps, you know, you as an actor to know the movement of the piece, you know, and that was exciting to get to do that. And so, cause I'm not a theater girl, like people, a musical theater girl, like people think, Terry, you know, I had done only one other musical before that, and that was Rent, you know, and I didn't grow up.
1: Where were you in Rent?
0: I was, the soloist, the, 525,600. The main soloist in Seasons of Love who hits the high note.
1: Oh, like, was this on Broadway?
0: No, this was in Ithaca, New York, at a theater, a regional theater. Yeah, and I didn't grow up, you know, listening to all the musical theater songs. I was a church girl.
1: Yeah, but so you sang in church, right?
0: Yes, I sang in church from three, four years old. I was singing in church, and wasn't much of a soloist. I have to say, I was definitely a part of the choir. And there's video of me singing in church when I did have solos, and you can see I'm so shy. Like, I literally had the words, you know, written on a piece of paper, and I'm looking at them because I'm so scared that I'm going to forget them. Super shy back then.
1: How did you get from super shy to singing a song like Hell No?
0: God, truly, like, I feel like, you know what? This is what I'll say. For me, when I am playing a character, I get to escape. And that is my favorite place to be because I get to not be Danielle. When someone would ask me to sing as Danielle, it would terrify me. But ask me to sing as Sophia, ask me to sing as Mahalia, I got you. Because it was my way of, like, hiding behind the character. So
1: let's talk more about singing and church. What were some of your favorite gospel songs?
0: Ooh, that is such a good question. Oh, man, there was this song

0: That was one of my favorite songs.
1: What made it one of your favorites?
0: Well, when I was six, that was, or six or seven, I don't remember. It was my first church solo. Now, what does a 6-7-year-old know about complaining in good days and bad days? I don't know. But that was my song. And then when I became an adult, I understood what that song meant.
1: Did you hear a lot of Mahalia Jackson when you were growing up?
0: I did. Yeah, she definitely was in our home, for sure. My mother's a singer as well, so.
1: Oh, okay. So when you got the part as Mahalia Jackson in a

0: and everyone listened from a radio station and watched it like old school, you know, movies. They watched it in their cars. And that was so cool, you know, like this place that I really do think helped me to love the theater, believe it or not. Like the church is where I think my love for theater came, to be able to share something with them that I knew was going to be meaningful.
1: So I want to play you as Mahalia Jackson from soundtrack of the movie. And what I want to play is My God Is Real.
0: Oh, wow.
1: You sound great on this. So let's hear it. This is my guest, Danielle Brooks.

0: So that is it's a beautiful song, and you sing it so well. What did you have to do with your singing to sound like you were Mahalia Jackson for the movie?
1: Terry, oof. We worked on music for probably 2 weeks, I think, because I did sing all of that. And the hardest part was getting rid of the things that I was taught at Juilliard, to be honest, which is one of the things that they taught us, you know, and gave us in our toolbox, is like knowing when to throw, you know, the baby out with the bathwater, as one might say, you know, letting go of the technique when it's time. And that's what I had to do. Like, so, for example, you know, when she says cheering, you know, I would be singing children, and I had to stop myself and like, why am I saying children? She would say cheering, you know, or just like not over articulating things. I'm going to meet Abram and Isaac. You know, normally I would be like, I'm going to meet Abram, and like articulating all of the, you know, mm-hmm. consonants and stuff. Like I had to really break it down in kind of like a Shakespearean way, like I would with Shakespeare. And, you know, you have iambic pentameter and things like that. And you just have to, it's like a code. You got to create a code for yourself to understand how this woman speaks and where she speaks from and how she uses language, you know. And that's the thing, like Mahalia sings all the way down in her feet, you know. So when I would do this, I would be barefoot when I was in the studio, you know, because you really do need to be that. It's that low, to be honest. She sings from another place too, but I'm trying to be respectful, you know. But that core space is where she sang from.
0: So you grew up very churched with yes. your mother a minister and your father a deacon. And was it, did you grow up with the feeling that your parents had a special connection to God?
1: Oh, for sure. I mean, my mother was a praying and still is a very prayed up woman. She would be the one at 6 a.m. You would hear her downstairs in the living room speaking in tongues, praying, talking to God. You know, it was, yeah, she woke you up in prayer. And at the time, you know, we had two floors, and she would turn up the music. Like, you had speakers in each room. Even though we was not rich, even though that sounds very rich, we had these speakers in our house. And she would play gospel music on Saturdays at probably

0: 8 in the morning to wake me and my brother up to clean the house, which sounds so old school now that I'm saying it back to you, because nobody's really asked me questions like that. But and my dad was too, you know, he wasn't as forth showing, if that's the right word to say, or like he wasn't as showy with his relationship with God. Like, he went to church all the time and obviously was a deacon, but like my mother was the one you saw like in worship all the time and still is.
1: Did you speak in tongues?
0: No. No, not at all. Like, no, definitely did not. I would say I do feel that I have a wonderful connection to God, you know, and the Spirit, and still practice Christianity and go to church on Sundays with my family, you know, and I listen to gospel music like no other genre, because it just soothes my soul. And I feel like gospel music has always been that for me, my helpmate in life.
1: So feeling that your parents were kind of had a special relationship with God and were like God's representative or close to God, did it make you like in awe of your parents? Did you feel like you couldn't misbehave because that would be misbehaving in front of God in a way that people's regular parents who weren't leaders of the church wouldn't feel?
0: Yeah, for sure. There was a lot of pressure as a kid to be perfect. I think that's like probably one of those things in my adulthood I'm still going to therapy for. You know, it's like this sense of perfection, not getting anything wrong. And, you know, the Bible says, honor thy father and mothers that your days may be long on this earth. And so that rang very true in my house. You know, we needed to do what our parents wanted us to do. There was no way around it, you know. And if you had slip-ups, the guilt that weighed on you, you know, was heavy for me. And I don't know if it stemmed from me doing pageants at church, you know, and they taught you how to hold your feet and how to stand. And I don't know, it's just this perfection that was built in me pretty early. And maybe it's being the first child, you know, and the responsibilities of being a good example to my brother, you know, respectfully say this, you know, but I think my mom really cared a lot about what others thought. And I say it respectfully, Mom, if you hear this, but, you know, I think that had a lot to do with it, is what do people see?
1: What did they want you to do that you didn't want to do?
0: Ooh, that's a deep question. Well, one thing, you know, was there was a fear of me going to Juilliard. My mother was really scared for me, and my dad said to me, he's like, I want you to follow your heart. And so I did. You know, I went to Juilliard, and she was just scared of, like, you know, being in New York and her child leaving at 17. And then she was nervous about me doing Orange is the New Black. And then my father, again, was like, follow your heart. And I did, and that changed my life, you know. But then there was that fear of, like, what is she being exposed to? You know, there's a lot, the subject matter of lesbians and gays was all up and in between Orange is the New Black. So that was a fear, you know, of what I was being taught.
1: Foul language.
0: Foul language. I mean, we had...
1: Drugs.
0: Come on. The list goes on.
1: Yeah, I can keep going, like, yeah.
0: So, yeah, Mama was shooketh, but she got over it. She really started to see the beauty of the show as time went on.
1: Daniel Brooks, it's been such a pleasure to talk with you. Thank you so much.
0: Thank you, Terry. Thank you for having me.
2: Danielle Brooks stars in the new movie, If I Go, Will They Miss Me? She spoke with Terry Gross. Fresh Air Weekend is produced by Teresa Madden. Fresh Air's executive producer is Sam Brigger. Our technical director and engineer is Audrey Bentham. 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
4: 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I'm Avi Wolf-Manerant. Today's headline comes from the La Trobe Bulletin on September 17, 1936. 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Television. In 1936, it was a pretty new concept. 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In 1941, W3XE became WPTZ, one of the nation's first commercial stations. 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

0: From the Center for Investigative Reporting and PRX, this is Reveal. I'm Nadia Hamdan, sitting in for Al Letson. Birth control keeps you from getting pregnant, but could it also be making you more depressed?
1: I had my IUD taken out, and the timing of that lines up like perfectly with when I've been feeling calmer.
0: Research has shown for decades that birth control can cause depression in some patients.
2: Yeah, I think this is a real thing. I don't think it was just in your uterus or just in your head.
0: And later in life, the often turbulent transition to menopause still catches so many women by surprise.
3: I have really come to the conclusion that many doctors are very dismissive.
0: Today on Reveal, what we still don't know about women's reproductive health. But first, this news.
4: Live from NPR News, I'm Dale Willman. Authorities say a federal immigration agent shot and injured a man in Austin, Texas today. Now, local officials are demanding an independent investigation into that shooting. NPR's Sergio Martinez Beltran has more on our story.
5: Austin Councilmember Mike Siegel spoke to NPR from the scene of the shooting, which is just blocks from his home. He said the car of the person had at least two bullet holes in the passenger side. Photos from the scene confirmed that.
6: My hope today is that we can investigate what happened, and if an ICE officer committed a crime, that they will be fully prosecuted, and that we can hope to restore some semblance of law and order in this country.
5: It's unclear what led to the shooting. The Department of Homeland Security did not respond to NPR's request for comment. City officials said the man was in serious but stable condition. Sergio Martinez Beltran, NPR News.
4: The office of New York City Mayor Zohran Mamdani says he will meet with President Trump on Monday. The meeting will take place just one day before the president is scheduled to address the United Nations General Assembly. Steve Kastenbaum reports.
7: Mamdani's office says the meeting will take place at Gracie Mansion, the mayor's residence. While the two men are on opposite ends of the political spectrum, they have met twice before. On Saturday, the mayor said their talks so far have been productive.
8: We continue to have a conversation about how best to deliver for this city, and that is a conversation that has been done in person, it's been done over the phone, and it will continue so long as either of us have the ability to deliver for the city.
7: Despite their cordial meetings, President Trump has publicly criticized the Democratic Socialist mayor. Mamdani recently joined other mayors and governors who sued the White House over a policy that makes it harder to obtain green cards. For NPR News, I'm Steve Kastenbaum in New York.
4: Some Republicans have come out in defense of President Trump's decision to deny CNN, MS Now, and Politico access to the White House. But Democrats and journalists, along with a number of legal experts, say the move violates the freedom of the press. NPR's Lydia Kalitri says that the ban comes after a week of institutional pushback on Trump's agenda.
9: Wyoming Senator John Barrasso, a Republican, told NBC he doesn't think Trump's ban violates the Constitution. He also says Trump has been treated unfairly by the press during his time in office.
10: The press has an obligation to report fairly, and the president doesn't see it happening that way. Every politician wants fair treatment from the press, as do I, as does the president.
9: Trump's announcement that he was banning the outlets followed a week of setbacks for the president, including an interest rate raise by the Federal Reserve, the Supreme Court stopping his mail-in voting restrictions, and a judge blocking his name being put back on the Kennedy Center. Lydia Kalitri, NPR News, Washington.
4: And you're listening to NPR News. In Germany, Chancellor Friedrich Merz's ruling coalition has suffered another setback in regional elections. The far right won another eastern state this weekend, while the far left won the capital's mayoral race. As Esme Nicholson reports, Merz is ignoring calls to step aside.
11: Just 2 weeks after Friedrich Merz's conservatives halved their share of the vote in the state of Saxony-Anhalt, the party has ended up with its worst ever results since World War II in the northeastern state of Mecklenburg-Western Pomerania. Here, Merz's Social Democrat coalition partner has also been defeated by the far-right Alternative for Germany party, which ran an anti-immigration campaign. The AfD has even gained ground in liberal Berlin, but the clear winner here is the far-left party Die Linke, which pledges to make the capital affordable again. Speaking as the exit polls were announced, Merz admitted the results are a disaster, but defiantly vowed to push ahead with his federal agenda. For NPR News, I'm Esme Nicholson in Berlin.
4: South Korean officials say North Korea test-launched two short-range ballistic missiles Sunday. The launches came some 3 hours apart and took place on North Korea's eastern coastal area. They were both shot out over the sea. Zach Cregger's film Resident Evil gave North American box offices a major boost this weekend. In its debut, it landed in first place, bringing in $60 million in ticket sales. That's a franchise best. Adding in international sales, it has pulled down $108 million. The bewitching Practical Magic 2 landed in second place with $12.2 million in its second week of release. And Spider-Man Brand New Day has dropped to third with $6.5 million in ticket sales. I'm Dale Willman, NPR News.
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9: From the Center for Investigative Reporting and PRX, this is Reveal. I'm Nadia Hamdan, sitting in for Al Letson. Last summer, Mother Jones reporter Julia Lurie was in the middle of a huge life change. She was moving across the country, packing up boxes in Boston and heading to San Francisco. Her days were full of bubble wrap and goodbye dinners. And all the while,
12: hello,
9: she was voice memoing her friends. This is one she sent to her friend Liz Brott at the time.
13: I really feel like for the past, a couple months, I've been way calmer than I would have expected to be with all this change.
9: Instead of rushing through her latte order, Julia found herself chatting with the barista. Cooking for herself felt content, not lonely. She was even sleeping better. In her voice note to Liz, Julia wonders what could be causing the change. Could it be that the move to San Francisco just felt right?
13: I think another reason is that I had my IUD taken out a couple months ago, and the timing of that lines up like perfectly with when I've been feeling calmer.
9: An IUD, or intrauterine device, is a form of birth control. It's small, T-shaped, and inserted into the uterus.
14: So IUDs, that's so funny.
9: Here's Liz's response.
14: Totally makes sense. I bet if I take out my IUD, I would feel like a completely different person. But that's just not possible right now. Mama can't get pregnant.
9: Julia had been nervous to bring this up with friends. But virtually every time she talked about her experience, she found women who were eager to share stories of their own or from someone they knew who stopped or changed birth control because of mood-related side effects. But those lived experiences are not translating to doctors' offices. This hour, we're looking at the gaps in reproductive health care, specifically contraceptives and menopause. How much the medical community still can't agree on, and how some are trying to fill those gaps, from scientists to grifters. And just a note for those of you listening with little ones, this hour will touch on the birds and the bees. We start with Julia. She's been digging into what the science actually says about hormonal birth control, and she was shocked to find out how little she was told about the IUD she had for 14 years.
13: I got my first IUD after graduating college in 2011, and I loved it. I loved that I didn't have to remember to take a pill. I loved that I didn't get my period. And I loved that, with the exception of when I had to replace it, I really didn't think about having an IUD much at all for over a decade. What I did think about a lot was my mental health. For years, even before I got my IUD, I'd grappled with a tangle of anxiety, depression, and insomnia. I've spent countless hours with psychiatrists and therapists, gravitating towards cool grandma types, taking their advice to cultivate a mindfulness practice. I've talked to my actual grandma.
15: Hi, sweetie. Thank you so much for coming to see me.
13: I've tried Zoloft and Ambien. I run a few miles after work every day, the best mood booster I've found so far. I even tried some of the more out there stuff, like working with a coach to ask my stomach, why are you so tense? After a while, I came to believe this is just how I'm built. Just like I have dark hair and brown eyes, I thought I was a person with a low hum of anxiety and bouts of depression. But then I got my IUD removed, and now that I was feeling so much better, I couldn't help but wonder, what do we actually know about the way that hormonal birth control affects mood?
16: There are several ways of avoiding pregnancy.
13: This is an informational video from the 1970s.
12: One way is to make sure that there are no sperm in the tubes by not having sex relations around those days when an egg ripens.
13: Women in ancient societies went to extremes to prevent that sperm from going down the tubes. They'd insert wads of wool, sponges made of bamboo tissues, even crocodile dung.
12: There are newer methods now that are much more sure. One is the pill.
13: The first birth control pill came out in 1960, and it was a game changer for women's reproductive autonomy. It worked by delivering a constant dose of synthetic hormones.
12: When you get into the habit of taking a pill regularly, you can be almost 100% sure you won't become pregnant.
13: But the pill also came with some dramatic side effects. Blood clots, strokes, and depression.
17: There were questions about the pill's safety, and in Senate hearings on it in January, there were many who said that the pill can be dangerous.
13: Congress held a series of hearings in 1970 in response to the widespread concerns over the pill's side effects. Doctors testified about extreme psychological impacts on some patients, describing how they became psychotic or suicidal. But no women who were actually on the pill were invited to speak about their experiences. So a group of women, feminists from a collective called DC Women's Liberation, crashed the hearing.
18: Who is going to pay the medical bills when a woman develops cancer of the breast or cancer of the uterus?
19: Are you going to give us free medical care?
13: These women wanted access to birth control, but they also wanted anyone taking it to know the risks.
18: We want to have some control over the decisions that affect our lives.
20: All right, will you please sit down or be removed from the
18: hearing? No, we aren't going to sit down. Why don't you give us some solid answers to our questions?
13: The hearing and the protests made a difference. Over the next few years, the FDA required drug manufacturers to include a list of side effects in the pill's packaging. And drug makers introduced new versions of the pill with significantly lower doses of hormones and fewer risks. In many ways, that's how things stayed for the next three decades. Research into new contraceptives stalled. Remember, Roe v. Wade was right around the corner. The pill was a hot-button political issue. Some conservative leaders blamed wider access to contraception for the destruction of the nuclear family. Pharmaceutical executives seemed to assume, correctly, that many women would simply put up with the side effects in exchange for reproductive autonomy. Then came the Mirena.
21: There's birth control you don't have to think about taking every day or even every year. It's Mirena, a small...
13: The Mirena hit the market in 2000. Like the pill, it delivers a steady dose of synthetic hormones. And it came with a lot of selling points. Unlike copper IUDs, which often cause heavier periods, the Mirena made them lighter. And it was super effective. The rate of unplanned pregnancy in the first year of having a Mirena is 0.2%, way more effective than the pill. Another big selling point, according to the drug maker, was that the IUD delivered small amounts of the hormone locally, quote, directly to the uterus. When I got a Mirena, I remember thinking, great, these hormones are local, so maybe I can avoid some of those side effects of the pill. Within 5 years of its release, the medical community was fully endorsing IUDs, like the American College of Obstetricians and Gynecologists, or ACOG. They recommend best practices for reproductive health issues and put out guidance saying that IUDs should be considered for anyone seeking a reliable, reversible form of birth control. And by 2014, the American Academy of Pediatrics was recommending IUDs for teenagers, too. Here's a family planning expert praising the new guidance on MSNBC.
22: We're really trying to turn the paradigm on its head that instead of having to do something every single day to stay non-pregnant, let's just do one thing, make non-pregnant the default state, and then when you want to get pregnant, great, come on in.
13: But at the same time as these endorsements, some researchers still had questions.
23: One of my best friends, she got a hormone IUD, and she got really stressed out and depressed, and she didn't know why.
13: This is epidemiologist Charlotte Scoveland.
23: She had been poorly advised by her doctor because they didn't tell her anything about that it could be a risk. And actually, when she wanted to have it taken out, they were also hesitating and was like, not believing.
13: Back around 2013, Scoveland was a data manager at the University of Copenhagen, working for a professor of obstetrics and gynecology. She asked her boss, Dr. Øyvind Lidgaard, could there be a connection between hormonal IUDs and mood changes?
23: And then he just said, yeah, I think that about 7 to 10% of women have it removed because they can't stand it. And I was like, 7 to 10%? I thought that was really a lot of women.
13: This is what Dr. Lidgard had observed as a physician, but there hadn't been a lot of research to back it up. So he and Skovlund embarked on a multi-year research project. Together, they compared the anonymized medical records of more than a million women in Denmark who were using different kinds of hormonal contraceptives, or none at all. And in 2016, they published their landmark study.
23: I was a bit sad that no hormonal contraception came out good.
13: What they found is that people using the most common hormonal contraceptives were far more likely to be diagnosed with depression. The effect was particularly dramatic for people using contraceptives with only progestin, a synthetic version of the body's natural hormone progesterone. It's worth noting, progesterone is highest right before a person's period starts, a notoriously not super fun part of the menstrual cycle. The study also found that patients who started hormonal birth control at a younger age and those who used non-oral contraceptives, like IUDs, were especially at risk. For example, teenagers who had a hormonal IUD were 3 times more likely than non-users to be diagnosed with depression.
23: The gynecologists didn't like that result because then there was nothing left for them. They couldn't say, okay, but this one is okay. Or I say this one is bad and this one is a bit better. But they all had an effect on the mood.
13: Now, to be clear, the vast majority of women don't have dramatic mood effects. For example, today, the package insert for the Mirena estimates that 6.4% of users will experience depression as a side effect, which seems relatively low. But with hundreds of millions of women worldwide using some kind of hormonal contraceptive, even small increases in risk can impact a lot of people. After they published their study, Dr. Lidgard says they were flooded with responses.
0: I got not hundreds, but thousands of emails from women all around the world.
13: There's one in particular that stuck with Dr. Lidgard. It was from an 18-year-old woman here in the U.S. And he says that 2 days after she started the pill,
0: she saw herself standing on Brooklyn Bridge, ready to jump.
13: Dr. Lidgard says that luckily someone stopped the young woman. And when a relative told her that birth control can cause mood changes, she stopped taking the pill. She hadn't been depressed or suicidal since. Dr. Lidgard is the first to say that this is an extreme example, but he says it illustrates just how sensitive some people are to these hormones.
0: For some women, it can be an almost overnight change.
13: After Skovlund and Lidgard's study, more observational studies were done with similar results, associating hormonal contraceptives with higher rates of sleep problems, anxiety, and suicide attempts. For obvious ethical reasons, it's challenging to do randomized controlled studies on the effects of birth control by putting some participants on placebos. And observational studies, which are all we have right now, should be taken with a grain of salt because they show correlation, not causation. Critics say there could be something else about the lifestyle of contraceptive users that's causing them to be depressed.
23: So one of the criticisms was that women who used hormone contraception was more likely to know men, and therefore they were more depressed.
1: Wow. That's quite a criticism.
23: Yeah, that was. we didn't have seen that one coming.
13: Skovlund led another study in 2024 that suggests that the synthetic hormone progestin, not just exposure to men, is driving the risk for depression. Newer IUDs now have different amounts of progestin in them, some much lower than the Mirena. And when Skovlund studied these different IUDs, she found that the more progestin in the IUD, the higher the rate of depression among its users. These findings fly in the face of a long-time selling point of IUDs, that they operate locally.
23: And of course, that doesn't make sense, because if you release a hormone in your uterus, it will go to the blood, and then it will go to all your body.
13: Bayer, the company that makes the Mirena, doesn't deny this. When I reached out to them, a spokesperson wrote back saying the company has always been clear about the systemic hormonal exposure that comes from IUDs. But today, if you're a healthcare provider and you go to Bayer's website explaining how it all works, it still says in bold letters, Mirena is locally acting. After weeks of reporting, I'd talked to lots of scientists, read lots of studies, and it all pointed in the same direction. For some people, there's a strong association between hormonal contraceptives and mood changes. I suspect I was one of them. And while I don't know if this information would have stopped me from getting my IUD, at the very least, I could have known what to look out for. Maybe I would have gotten my IUD taken out sooner. But I also know that simply acknowledging the downsides of contraceptives is poking a beehive. There are plenty of people out there who will use this research and stories like mine to suggest that hormonal birth control isn't right for anyone, like Turning Point USA podcaster Alex Clark.
2: I believe hormonal birth control is poison.
13: Far-right commentator Candace Owens.
3: It's a Machiavellian evil design to keep you stupid, to keep you fat.
13: And Elon Musk.
5: The warnings are significant risk of depression, significant increase in suicide, and will make you want to go out with people that you don't actually like.
6: Coming up, while doctors continue to dismiss some of the very real side effects of birth control, misinformation is running wild.
24: I stopped using birth control about 2 years ago at the same time I started eating papaya.
6: Plus, an option that's still missing from the market.
25: I think it was an Instagram story I saw just about male birth control.
26: I was like, I don't have to do anything? Great.
6: Stay with us.

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1: 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She's the artistic director of the Silk Road Ensemble, won a Pulitzer for co-writing an opera, and played banjo on Beyoncé's hit Texas Hold'em. 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
3: From the Center for Investigative Reporting and PRX, this is Reveal. I'm Nadia Hamdan, sitting in for Al Letson. If you have houseplants, you might be familiar with the natural pesticide neem oil. But there are lots of people on TikTok that recommend it for something else.
4: Great to kill parasites on plants, but it does the same thing to sperm. It just eats it up.
3: Neem oil hasn't been proven to be an effective or safe form of birth control for people. But unfounded claims like this one are running rampant on social media.
5: Non-hormone birth control does exist in the form of an herbal tincture.
6: Queen Anne's Lace seeds. This is the morning after pill.
7: I stopped using birth control about 2 years ago. At the same time, I started eating papaya, including the seeds.
3: And this wider push for more natural forms of birth control isn't just happening online. It's also something being promoted by the Trump administration. Last October, the Department of Health and Human Services laid off almost all the staff of a program that offered contraceptives and family planning services to millions of low-income Americans every year. And then a few months later, came out with controversial new guidelines.
8: The new guidelines include the promotion of, quote, natural family planning methods rather than traditional hormonal birth control.
3: This was all happening at the same time that Mother Jones reporter Julia Lurie had stopped using hormonal birth control and was shocked by how much happier and calmer she felt. She wanted to know why, and she got an answer. There is a well-researched association between hormonal contraceptives and mood changes for some women. But now Julia had new questions. Why wasn't this common knowledge? And is there hope for birth control with fewer side effects? Just a note before we get started, this story will touch on some adult themes. Here's Julia.
9: With all the colorful claims on social media about birth control, I wanted to separate the signal from the noise. So I turned to ACOG, the American College of Obstetricians and Gynecologists. They're one of the leading authorities for advice about contraceptives. And as it turns out, ACOG has a website all about misinformation around hormonal birth control. There's a long list of myths, like the idea that birth control can harm your future fertility or increase the risk of STIs or cause abortions. But there was something I was surprised to see on that list of myths, that birth control can cause mood changes. The website says all this misinformation is, quote, often spread by people who do not have any medical education or training. I found this odd because by this point, I'd spoken to lots of doctors and scientists who had either researched or seen firsthand that mood changes can be a side effect of hormonal birth control, like the Danish researcher you heard from earlier this hour, Charlotte Skovlund.
10: No hormonal contraception came out good.
9: University of Colorado psychiatrist and neuroscientist Dr. Andrew Novick.
11: They definitely play a very significant role in brain functions related to mood and well-being.
9: And Ohio State University psychiatrist and neuroscientist, Dr. Tamar Gurr.
12: Yeah, I think this is a real thing. I don't think it was just in your uterus or just in your head.
9: Not to mention that pharmaceutical companies themselves list mood changes as a possible side effect for many types of birth control. So I called ACOG, and they connected me with a gynecologist doing a one-year fellowship with the organization, Dr. Rachel Jensen. Dr. Jensen hadn't been part of creating the myths and facts list, but she was willing to talk with me on the record about it. You won't be hearing from her. ACOG would not agree to have the conversation broadcasted and also declined to a follow-up interview. So I'll recap. Dr. Jensen repeatedly told me that, on average, birth control has not been shown to cause significant mood changes. So I pressed her, pointing out that even the package inserts for some forms of hormonal birth control say that depression can be a side effect. Then she hedged, saying that some IUDs are known to be associated with depression, but not for most people. So back to the point I arrived with, why lump mood changes together with the myths that IUDs can cause abortions or spread STIs? Dr. Jensen said these claims are used to spread misinformation, and she believes ACOG was trying to address them all together. So I asked one more time. I guess I still just don't quite get how mood changes fall under myths and misinformation. After that, she declined to comment.
13: I just really take issue with this idea that because something is not experienced by a majority, that somehow it's not important.
9: I took my interaction with ACOG to Kate Clancy, an anthropologist at the University of Illinois, who wrote a whole book about myths surrounding the menstrual cycle.
13: There's a protectionist ethos around hormonal contraception that limits our ability to have honest and transparent conversations about how wonderful it is and its limits.
9: Clancy says that the relentlessly positive framing of birth control by medical professionals often comes from a desire to protect access to contraceptives. But, she says, it can also come across as medical gaslighting.
13: I have so much gratitude for the fact that we do have safe and effective options. I still want to know whether I'm going to have a side effect.
9: One 2023 study surveyed women about whether they were counseled by their medical providers about the possible psychological effects of hormonal birth control. 83% said no. And Clancy says a lack of transparency is what drives people to places like TikTok.
13: If we are only willing to talk about how wonderful it is and not its limits, we actually run the risk of alienating a large number of people to distrust hormonal contraception. There could be tons of great candidates who would have no problem with it whatsoever, who will never touch it because of the ways in which they've been made to feel in their various medical encounters.
9: A few days after my interview with ACOG, another spokesperson emailed me to say that our interview had sparked an internal discussion. The group concluded that the original list of myths, quote, does not feel patient-centered. 2 months later, they changed their website, but not by much. According to the new language, it's no longer a myth that birth control leads to mood changes. Rather, it's a myth that birth control routinely causes mood changes. The reality is that ACOG is in a tough spot. They're trying to make important guidelines with limited information. It's no secret, of course, that women's health is wildly under-researched. Until the 90s, reproductive age women were mostly banned from clinical trials. And female animals were mostly excluded from preclinical studies until 2016. That exclusion was in part because scientists worried that female hormonal fluctuations would complicate their findings. I just want to sit with that for a moment. There was something in women's bodies, namely their menstrual cycle, that was impacting the science. And instead of saying, let's go see what all those big hormonal changes are doing, the response was, let's just cut them out of the studies. For now, pharmaceutical companies don't have much appetite when it comes to developing new birth control. Between 2022 and 2025, there were just 32 industry-funded clinical trials looking into contraception. For context, that's way fewer than the number of trials for something like cancer, as you would expect, but it's also way fewer than the trials to treat conditions like wrinkles or baldness. But there is one part of the contraceptive world where research and development has really taken off. Male birth control.
14: I'm Maddie Quinlan.
15: And then I'm Ryan Quinlan.
9: Maddie and Ryan live in Utah. They first connected while they were on missions with the Mormon Church and got married in 2021. They knew they wanted a big family, but not right away.
14: And so the first time that I was on birth control was like right before we got married. And about like a month into our marriage, I was like, I can't do this anymore. I was just like not feeling like myself and I was pretty depressed. And so I came off of it and I was like, okay, I guess we'll just be like extra careful.
9: But then something on social media caught Ryan's eye.
15: I think it was an Instagram story I saw just about male birth control. So we talked about it And I showed her, and she was like, yeah.
14: I was like, I don't have to do anything? Great. I was like, beautiful.
9: Ryan and Maddie were among the 462 couples who signed up to be part of a clinical trial for a new form of male birth control called Nest-T. It's a hormonal gel that lowers sperm count. Suffice it to say, Maddie and Ryan's friends had a lot of questions.
14: They just assume it's a pill, and then they're shocked that they hear it's a gel.
15: Well, I'd be like, it's a gel, and they'd be like, how does that work? Like, So I'd be like, oh, I apply it to my shoulders every morning. Like, oh, your shoulders. Okay. They'd be like, it's not like your balls. I'm like, no, it's not my balls. It's just my shoulders.
9: Ryan said he just added it to his morning routine. Brush teeth, shower, put on gel. Every month, Ryan would drive to Salt Lake City to meet with the Nest-T researchers so they could check his vitals, sperm count, and mood. He did this for a little more than a year.
16: Maddie, was there any, like, nervousness or like, honey, did you put on the gel this morning, that kind of thing?
14: The funny thing is that when I was taking the daily pill, I would forget all the time. And he would have to remind me, like, hey, did you take your pill or whatever? So when it became, like, we swapped, I really was, like, living chill. I was not worried at all.
9: The results of the trial haven't been published yet, but researchers said that some men on Nest-T did report some side effects, like acne, weight changes, and mood changes. Ryan, for his part, didn't experience any side effects.
15: If you didn't know I was on the gel, you'd never guess.
14: Like, it was such a positive experience that I remember when we were immediately off of it, we were like, dang.
15: Dang, we've got to use a condom again. Yeah.
9: An international survey in 2021 and 2022 found that 61% of men said that they would be open to trying a male contraceptive.
15: Like, I remember I told a coworker once, he was like, I'd never do something like that. But then I feel like there were a ton of guys that I talked to that were more just like fascinated by it. To me, it felt like optimistically curious.
9: After the study, Maddie and Ryan decided they were ready for kids.
15: We tried for a single month and we got pregnant.
9: The company behind Nest-T recently raised more than $92 million for its last phase of clinical trials, which will involve hundreds more couples. And other male contraceptives are in the pipeline too. So yeah, there's a lot of enthusiasm. But there's also a joke in the world of male birth control that it's been just 5 years away for the last 50 years. Because there are roadblocks, one of them being side effects. There's another male contraceptive study I keep thinking about. It went from 2008 to 2012, and it tested hormonal injections on more than 300 men across the world. The injections were very effective at preventing pregnancy. And the men seemed to like it. More than 4 out of 5 said that they would use the product if it were on the market. But almost 3% of the participants reported depression. One man attempted suicide. After that, the scientific review panel cut the study short, determining that the risks outweighed the benefits. I can't stop myself from comparing these side effects to what I know about the Mirena, the most widely used IUD in the US. And one of the known side effects is that more than 6% of users will experience depression, double what men in the trial experienced. Now, to be super clear, ideally no one would experience mood changes from contraceptives. And yet that risk for women is considered acceptable. So minimal, in fact, that contraceptives like IUDs were recommended for all women and girls.
16: I also wonder if there's some element of, like,
10: sexism?
16: Yes, that little thing.
9: Kate Clancy again. Kate says she wishes more scientists, clinicians, and policymakers understood that when she or others raise good faith questions about hormonal birth control, it's because they want contraceptives to stick around. They just want better options.
13: We're saying we want to believe, we want to trust, we want accurate information.
17: No, we want to have some control over the decisions that affect our lives.
18: All right, will you please sit down?
9: Much like those feminists back in the 70s.
13: And I just wish if they understood that critique is actually an invitation to be better rather than an attack, that we would actually be in a really different place. These questions affect.
9: I'm still surprised by the lightness I felt since my IUD was removed. Still half convinced that this version of myself is temporary. Right now, for birth control, I'm using a fertility tracking app and condoms. I don't love this system, to be honest. It requires a lot more work than my IUD did. but I don't really know what to do instead. Many of the experts I spoke with, women who have spent years studying the effects of contraceptives, were similarly lost when it came to their own birth control. They had tested the available options on themselves, sometimes trying up to 8 methods looking for the best one. But without more clinical research to guide them, these women remained reluctant guinea pigs, each of their bodies its own tiny experiment.
3: That was Mother Jones reporter Julia Lurie. Up next, a different kind of hormonal change.
19: I mean, it was in the shadows. Nobody talked about it. Now we are like, everything's menopause.
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3: From the Center for Investigative Reporting and PRX, this is Reveal. I'm Nadia Hamdan, sitting in for Al Letson. Melanie Sanders needs 2 things right when she wakes up. Coffee and ashwagandha.
27: My husband, everybody knew, don't talk to me. Don't talk before I take my ashwagandha and have my coffee.
3: Ashwagandha is an Ayurvedic herb, often sold as a supplement to promote relaxation. Melanie had been especially stressed lately. She'd started the transition into menopause, and with it, hot flashes, insomnia, joint aches, depression. The ashwagandha seemed to help. But one morning, Melanie turns the bottle over, and nothing comes out.
27: I panic because I'm like, what the hell am I supposed to do?
3: Melanie throws on whatever she can find and runs out the door, arriving at the nearest Whole Foods right as they open.
27: I get the ashwagandha and I go back to the car and I'm like shaking as I'm opening it. Like, I need it bad, you know. And then I looked at myself in the mirror and I'm like, Melanie, you know, are you losing your mind, girl? You're acting a hot mess over a darn supplement. It was just ridiculous. My socks didn't match and I didn't care. I did not care.
3: Melanie thought, I can't be the only one having mornings like this.
27: And that's when I hit record.
28: We about to start a perimenopause and menopause club, okay? And it's going to be called the We Do Not Care Club. And let me tell y'all what that means. That means, like, right now, I just came from the grocery store. Baby, I got on a 2 little sports bra. And guess what? I do not care.
3: She asks whoever is watching to share what they don't care about in the comments.
27: That was it. By the time I got home, each and every platform was blowing up.
3: The video got thousands of comments, so Melanie started sharing them.
28: We do not care if we have bad attitudes. We were up at 3 a.m. fighting insomnia. We do not care if you're waiting on a parking spot. We got to fix our AC and get our thoughts together before we leave that spot. We do not care if we said we wanted to hang out. That probably was said when we was happy. We are no longer in a happy mood.
3: An estimated 1 to 2 million women in the U.S. reach menopause every year. Many of them will experience debilitating symptoms. And yet a Mayo Clinic survey found only 1 out of 4 women were getting any sort of medical treatment for those symptoms. Melanie thinks that's why her videos hit a nerve.
27: You gotta laugh to keep from crying. Like, seriously.
3: Melanie herself had been ping-ponging between doctors the day she hit record in that Whole Foods parking lot. She'd gone to her primary care doctor, her OBGYN, even a hormone specialist, looking for something to help her symptoms.
27: I didn't want to assume that I was just being dismissed, but I have really come to the conclusion that many doctors are very dismissive.
3: For years, menopause was seen as taboo to talk about. A lot of people didn't even use the word. They just called it the change. But now it's having a cultural moment. Here's Oprah.
29: For generations, millions and millions of women have suffered the symptoms of menopause and suffered in silence.
3: Actress Halle Berry.
30: I'm in menopause! Okay?
3: There was even a recent episode about it on King of the Hill.
31: Can I help you, Hank?
32: No, Peggy. I'm here to help you.
0: You don't have to power through this alone like your mom.
3: This hour, we've been looking at the gaps in reproductive health care, and menopause is a big one that's still widely misunderstood, misdiagnosed, or left untreated altogether. I wanted to know the risks of that reality, and if all this talk about menopause is changing anything. So, what does the menopause transition actually look like? Some of the country's leading menopause experts break it down for us. There's Dr. Rebecca Thurston.
1: And it's sort of this beautiful kind of orchestra of different hormones that are working together over the course of a menstrual cycle. Now, what happens during the perimenopause is the system starts to kind of break down.
2: Think of PMS.
3: Dr. Stephanie Fabian.
2: It's a similar situation where you have changes in hormone levels right before your periods. Your estrogen level's quite low and drops.
4: And for many women, that's the point where lots of things are the most uncomfortable.
3: Dr. Nanette Santoro.
4: So perimenopause is a little bit like that too, except that hormones can have higher highs and lower lows.
3: And Dr. Jen Gunter.
5: You can think of perimenopause as hormonal chaos.
3: And that hormonal chaos comes with a lot more than hot flashes.
1: Sleep problems, really common.
5: Brain fog, fatigue, not thinking right.
4: There's a blip in major depression.
1: Some people have anxiety. Some people have rage.
2: Joint aches.
1: Pain with penetration, irritation, itching, dryness.
2: Increased risk of UTIs. So those are the most common ones.
3: And these symptoms can last as long as 10 years, sometimes longer.
5: All of that kind of trips people up because I think a lot of people have been misled that it's just kind of stops, misled that there aren't symptoms in the perimenopause. And in fact, for many women, that's when the worst symptoms start.
3: Most women stop getting their periods, aka menopause, in their 50s. Perimenopause usually starts in their 40s, but some as early as their mid-30s. That was true for Katie Forte.
6: I feel like I'm two people, pre-perimenopause and right now.
3: Katie is 48. She lives in Michigan and owns a design studio with her husband. For most of her life, Katie has been an energetic, creative person, juggling several projects at a time, even while raising her two kids. But around 35, things started to change.
6: A constant state of yeast infections, night sweats at that time. Wasn't sleeping really good.
3: There were big mood swings. She started to feel cloudy, struggling to find words. And when it came to work,
6: my creativity was pretty non-existent. I mean, I'd get like a spark and then it just would fizzle out.
3: So Katie brought all these issues to her primary care doctor at her annual checkup.
6: I said, you know, I think I'm experiencing hot flashes. She told me, you're too young.
3: Katie suspected this was perimenopause, so she brought it up again at her next annual exam.
6: She was kind of, again, dismissive in the sense for, you're really young. And actually, I felt worse that year.
3: Katie moved on to OBGYNs and other specialists, like an endocrinologist. She was always the one to bring up perimenopause, but it never went anywhere.
6: I felt a lot of everything. I felt rage. I'm not going to lie. Like, I was like, oh my gosh, this is my life now.
3: Finally, at 45, 10 years after her symptoms started, Katie's second endocrinologist suggested she see a menopause specialist.
6: So I went and she gave me the list of all the symptoms and I checked off all of them and was like very overwhelmed. And I was crying because it was like validation for the first time.
3: Katie is not an outlier. Many women report feeling dismissed by their doctors, and it likely comes down to a lack of education. One study found that less than a third of OBGYNs reported having a menopause curriculum in their residency program. Dr. Fabian is the director of the Mayo Clinic for Women's Health, and her own research found it's not just OBGYNs.
2: Internal medicine, family medicine residents as well. None of them felt really prepared to manage menopause when they got out, and very few actually had significant education in their training programs.
3: This includes her own daughter,
2: My daughter just graduated from medical school last May and is an OBGYN resident now, but she didn't get any training in medical school.
3: And when people are desperate for relief but aren't getting it from their doctors, they'll just try to find it somewhere else. Dr. Thurston is an associate dean.

0: turbulent.
1: Consumer advocates and health professionals have dubbed this menowashing, basically taking generic wellness products, slapping on the word menopause, and selling them at a markup. And the biggest moneymaker in this space is menopause supplements. Dr. Gunter, an OBGYN with 30 years experience, saw them popping up everywhere.
2: And I wanted to wrap my head around, how much money is it? And how easy is it?
1: Supplements are not regulated by the FDA, whether they're for menopause or anything else. So Dr. Gunter decided to do a little experiment and see what it would take to make her own quote-unquote menopause supplement.
2: I did this the laziest way possible.
1: With a quick Google search, Dr. Gunter found a private labeling company to make and distribute supplements made of turmeric and black pepper. 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
2: Nobody said, well, what doctors approve this? What's your data behind your formulation? 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What do you want us to put together?
1: The company did everything for her. Sourced the turmeric, handled the orders, stored the product, and even designed her label.
2: Everything. 3 or 4 emails, that's it.
1: A minimum order was just over 8,000 bottles at about $10 a bottle. Dr. Gunter did the math. If she sold everything for the going rate of $35 a bottle,
2: the profit from those 8,333 bottles would be $195,000.
1: And if you're a clinician with almost 500,000 Instagram followers, like Dr. Gunter, you've got a built-in customer base.
2: The effort is nothing. It was literally punching a hole in the floor and finding oil.
1: Dr. Gunter never actually made or sold Dr. Jen's menopause-taming turmeric. She just wanted to warn her followers, because a lot of people are looking for this sort of thing. A recent study found that 1 in 3 menopause-related Google searches were for commercial products or services, the majority of which were supplements. There is one thing that's been clinically shown to help: menopause hormone therapy. It used to be known as hormone replacement therapy, or HRT. It works by replacing the estrogen and progesterone that's lost, and it's been the gold standard for treating menopause symptoms for years. It's a similar type of treatment used in gender-affirming care for some trans people. The problem is there's still a lot of misinformation around it, even among physicians, something people have been venting about on TikTok.
3: Hey, so I'm a human woman who happens to be in the throes of crippling perimenopause, and I've been to not one, not two, but 4 gynecologists who refuse to explore HRT options with me.
1: This story starts back in the 90s.
4: We were talking about hormone therapy as if it was this miracle drug and everybody should get it for literally everything.
1: Dr. Thurston again.
4: We thought it prevented heart disease, prevented dementia, made your skin look good, kept up your sex drive, kept your waistline thin.
1: But in 2002, things changed dramatically.
5: On Tuesday, a major federal study of hormone replacement therapy was halted.
1: Results from one of the largest women's health studies ever conducted, the Women's Health Initiative, found that hormone therapy was actually increasing the risk of heart attack, stroke, and breast cancer. Dr. Santoro is a professor of obstetrics and gynecology at the University of Colorado and was one of the doctors in the study. She says the results did show increases, but they were nominal. If your risk of having breast cancer was 1% before hormones, it would be 1.26% after hormones.
6: This is not a big deal. If you're balancing that against tremendous benefit to your symptoms, then that's an easy decision to make.
1: But Dr. Santoro says that wasn't the message that got out. Instead, it was that hormone therapy was dangerous and could cause cancer. In 2003, the FDA gave hormone therapy a black box warning, the strictest safety alert for prescription medications.
6: Usage went from 25% to 1%, 2%, and it hasn't really come back for 20 years.
1: As more people talk about menopause, the stigma is starting to lift. The use of hormone therapy has doubled in the last decade. And just last year, the FDA removed the black box warning, saying the benefits outweigh the risks. Something the experts I spoke with were mostly happy to see. But Dr. Thurston says we may be overcorrecting.
4: I mean, it was the pendulum swung too far in the other direction. And now what I'm seeing is the pendulum is swinging back. And I kind of feel like I'm in the 90s again sometimes about some of the claims about hormone therapy again.
1: Here's Health and Human Services

0: Secretary Robert F. Kennedy Jr., a man who has waged a war on over-medicalization, at a press conference super enthusiastic about the removal of the black box label.
1: Hormone replacement therapy has been found to reduce the risk of cardiovascular disease and mortality by as much as 50%.
0: There is some debate among clinicians about this. Observational data suggests hormone therapy could reduce heart disease, but my panel of experts say that conclusion hasn't been supported by a randomized controlled trial.
2: We don't have data for that.
3: They're not a miracle drug.
2: It's not a panacea for all that ails you. It's also not a poison.
0: Not everyone going through menopause is a good candidate for hormone therapy. But in the last few years, thanks in part to all the growing attention, there have been more medical breakthroughs, including the creation of two non-hormonal menopause treatments for hot flashes.
4: Lo and behold, in 2024, we had an ad for a menopause medication in the Super Bowl. It was like my friends and I were texting each other going, oh my God, we've made it.
0: Dr. Fabian is also the medical director at a nonprofit menopause training organization called the Menopause Society. She says they've seen a huge increase in clinicians coming to them for voluntary training, and we could see more. Melinda Gates, the biggest philanthropist in women's health, recently donated $10 million to the Menopause Society to help with medical training and to expand menopause care in underserved areas. The donation is just a part of a $600 million donation Gates has put toward women's health in the past 2 years.
5: We've expected women for so long to put up with pain and suffering. Instead of saying, look, every woman goes through these transitions in life. How can we help her through?
0: It took Melanie Sanders becoming TikTok famous to get some relief. A menopause-trained doctor reached out to see if she'd do a telehealth visit.
6: And I said, well, my blood work is normal. And she said, that's fine. We don't treat labs. We treat symptoms. I started to cry. And I don't want to get teary out here. I started to cry because I really did feel like I was losing my mind. I really did.
0: Melanie started using an estrogen patch and some progesterone. And it's helped. More than her ashwagandha.
6: Just a lot more tolerable of life.
0: For Katie Forte, hormone therapy has helped immensely.
7: For one, I can speak in sentences. I don't know if I could even have this conversation a couple weeks ago even.
0: Melanie and Katie, like so many menopausal women, don't want to be controlled by their symptoms. They just want to get back to their lives, which Dr. Thurston points out can actually be pretty great.
8: We have painted the menopause transition as a time of gloom and doom, but it's an amazing time of life. This is a time oftentimes of a lot of growth, of a lot of increasing self-confidence, self-awareness. You care less about what people think about you, and it's very freeing.
0: Something I think Melanie and her thousands of We Do Not Care Club members would agree with.
6: We do not care about people pleasing. Either you like me or you don't like me. We do not care about a bikini line. We do not care about small talk. We do not care about arm fat. We do not.
0: In this case, these women are trying to tell us what they care about by telling us what they don't.
6: We don't care about bras no more. We do not care if we still wear skinny jeans. We do not care if the tag says hand wash. We do not care.
0: Our lead producer for this week's show was me, Nadia Hamdan. Jenny Casas edited the show. Editorial support from Ian Gordon, and special thanks to Nina Martin. Kate Howard was the executive producer for this hour. Artis Tariscus is our fact checker. Victoria Baranetsky is our general counsel. Our production manager is Zulema Cobb. 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Taki Telenidis is our deputy executive producer. Our executive producer is Brett Myers. Our theme music is by Camerato, Lightning. 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We are a co-production of the Center for Investigative Reporting and PRX. I'm Nadia Hamdan, and remember,
6: we do not care what you think about our elastic in the waist khakis.

This is Morning Edition at 5:19. Good morning. Do you get your hands dirty? It seems home gardening is getting a boost these days in part from fears of foodborne illness. But is homegrown safer? Experts will be weighing in this morning. Yuki Noguchi reports on this coming up at 5:45 right here at 90.9 FM WHYY. It is dark. We've had some heavy rains come through and we've got a little bit of a break right now. Sunrise today, 6:47. We'll have clouds in the greater Philadelphia area. In Philly, a slight chance of a shower today as we lift up to 71 degrees. It's 65 right now in Center City.

0: On the next Fresh Air, Rhiannon Giddens. She plays and sings music from the black string band tradition dating back to slave times. She's the artistic director of the Silk Road Ensemble, won a Pulitzer for co-writing an opera, and played banjo on Beyoncé's hit Texas Hold'em. Giddens will play banjo, fiddle, and sing on our show. Join us.
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3: Live from NPR News in Washington, I'm Dave Mattingly. This year's meeting of the UN General Assembly gets underway this week in New York. President Trump is scheduled to address the gathering tomorrow, with the war in Iran likely to be the major focus. Later this week, Trump welcomes China's President Xi Jinping to the White House. NPR's Mara Liasson has more.
4: Trump loves the pageantry of these big state visits, and we expect him to roll out the red carpet for Xi. But so far, these kinds of big meetings have rarely produced substantive agreements in the Trump administration. And we'll be watching to see how accommodating Trump is to Xi. Will he push him on Iran? So far, he has not followed through on his threats to sanction China for buying Iranian oil. He's also backed down on tariffs in the past when China has threatened to withhold rare earth minerals from the United States.
3: That's NPR's Mara Liasson. Ahead of Xi's visit, Treasury Secretary Scott Bessent met with China's vice premier in New York. Bessent told reporters last night the U.S. and China plan to set up a notification system for potential threats from artificial intelligence. The price of diesel fuel in the U.S. continues to break records. AAA says diesel hit another all-time high overnight. It's now averaging $6.51 a gallon nationwide. Higher diesel prices raise the cost of consumer goods because of the added transportation expense. This is NPR News.
5: Good morning. This is Morning Edition at 5:31. I'm Jennifer Lynn, WHYY News in Philadelphia. Clothing retailer Burlington's decision to move its headquarters from South Jersey to Philadelphia has led to renewed calls to improve New Jersey's economic competitiveness. Business groups say the state must cut its highest in the nation corporate income tax and reduce regulatory burdens to stop the outflow of corporations to Pennsylvania, Texas, and other states. WHYY business reporter Mayor Rindy has some details.
6: Burlington announced earlier this month that it will relocate 1,600 employees to a Schuylkill Yards office building near Amtrak's 30th Street station. That follows recent relocations by Samsung and ExxonMobil from New Jersey to Texas, which has no personal income tax and a business-friendly regulatory climate. John Boyd is a corporate site selection expert who tracks business moves in the Philadelphia area.
7: This is a big loss for New Jersey. This reinforces the image of New Jersey as a place where it's just too expensive for a lot of these companies to be competitive. Having the highest corporate income tax rate in the country, that's the category you do not want to be number one in.
6: Governor Mikey Sherrill's office told WHYY News that she's committed to making it easier to do business in the state and has already taken steps to streamline permitting and make government more responsive. But business groups note that the state budget Sherrill signed in June will result in higher tax bills for some companies, and they urge the administration to start cutting rates before more large employers leave the state. Mayor Rindy, WHYY News.
5: Our news partner, 6ABC, reminds us the Philadelphia Department of Public Health is advising of a second possible measles exposure in the city. Health officials have been notifying travelers in and out of Philadelphia International Airport, saying this warning is unrelated to the recent measles exposure at Children's Hospital of Philadelphia. This exposure took place at PHL terminals B, F, and areas used to connect to other terminals in the C, D, and E areas. The timing is from Sunday, September 13th at 7:25 p.m. to Monday, September 14th at 12:05 a.m. The individual with measles was traveling through Philadelphia and did not leave the airport, according to Philadelphia's health department. This is Morning Edition. It's 5:34. This is WHYY.
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5: Good morning. Today on Morning Edition, we bring you a Studio 2 Extra. Philadelphia students are just a few weeks into the new school year, and the school district is beginning to implement a sweeping $3 billion facilities plan that will eventually close 17 schools and modernize scores of others. At the same time, there are big questions inside the classroom about a major curriculum overhaul, teacher retention, and academic progress. Studio 2's Cherry Gregg spoke with Superintendent of Schools Dr. Tony Watlington about all of this, and she began by asking him to grade the district's progress under his leadership over the past 4 years.
9: I'd give myself a B for progress, and here's why. While graduation rates are up, the dropout rate is cut in half, and we're making significant progress. More of that progress is on the math side than the literacy side. But I think we made the absolute right decision in this school district to sunset a lot of different curriculums and to have one standardized curriculum, because I can remember my mentor's voice, Dr. Constance E. Clayton, who said, young man, there's a lot of transients in this city and we need one school system and not a system of schools. And so we're thinking about that in terms of how we deliver the curriculum now and support all of our teachers. So I give myself a B for progress, and I give the school district a B for progress, because success begets more success. We've got more work to do, particularly on the literacy side. And we need to get to a point where the overwhelming majority of our young people are proficient in both reading and math.
10: Yeah. And so that was my follow-up question. When we sit down again, and maybe it'll be before a year from now, but let's say it's next school year, yes. What's the one result that you think would get you to a B+ or an A?
9: We can get to the B+ at a minimum. We move the dial on literacy. We've got to get better on literacy.
10: Can you tell me what you think is holding the literacy rates back?
9: What's holding us back in literacy? I think there are two or three things. Number one, we've got to move toward teaching the science of reading. Mm-hmm. The balanced literacy that many colleges of education and many people are trained on has been debunked. It came out of Columbia University years ago, and it's been a staple for 30 years in this nation. Number two, we've got to address the declining pipeline of people, young, middle-aged, or older people going to one of our very fine public or private universities to become a teacher. People don't realize this, but there's been a 71% decline in people going to and graduating from the Commonwealth of Pennsylvania's very fine public and private universities. And number three, we've got to cultivate the school district, parents and families in our community. We've got to cultivate a love of reading again for young people who across the board just don't read books from beginning to end the way we used to.
10: The district is asking families to accept some painful decisions. 17 schools going to close, in part because Philadelphia can no longer afford to operate so many aging buildings. But families are already experiencing some of the failures right now with the building. Schools were too hot for children. There were some early dismissals. Kensington students displaced because of asbestos. Can you just sort of talk about how quickly the facilities plan will actually change what students experience inside of the buildings that they go to school in?
9: Absolutely. Let me tell you that out of our 250 district operated schools over the past 4 years, the number of schools that don't have adequate air conditioning such that we have to let children go home early on really hot weather days has been decreased from more than 100 down to about 52 or so. Tomorrow we are, thanks to the support from the great quarterback from the Philadelphia Eagles, we're going to move further down the road to getting another one of those schools.
10: And Jalen Hurts talking about putting AC in schools.
9: Absolutely. So we're doing that work as a part of the facilities plan process, and we will get to a point where we will eliminate schools that don't have adequate air conditioning. Still got a little ways to go, got 52 left to get to. But that's why this facilities plan is so important.
10: And I think about Kensington High School. It's supposed to stay open. It's not on the closure list. And that school had to be, the students had to be relocated because asbestos was found as they were trying to update the HVAC system. Is what happened there an example of why you need the $3 billion investment for facilities, or does this expose sort of how difficult it will be to get the job done?
9: Well, Kensington is a bit unique. That was a contractor issue, and we no longer are using that contractor in terms of the work that was being done to upgrade the HVAC system. I do want the public to know that the reason we were able to move students, the entire school community at Kensington High School, to the Austin Meehan campus is because we've been very thoughtful under the leadership of our deputy superintendent and COO over the past 4 years in creating a swing space plan. So whenever there's a problem with asbestos, we can fairly quickly move children to another school location. And whenever we start doing these modernizations, these 169 modernizations after this year of planning, we'll have places to move children
10: and
9: to.
10: So,
9: while we do that
10: so
9: work.
10: To the extent that this were to happen again, something were be discovered, there's already plans in place to pivot to make
9: Absolutely.
10: Sure you protect the children. Is there any circumstance at this point under which a school comes off the closure list, or are these decisions pretty much final at this point?
9: Well, I've gotten clear direction from our school board. We understand that there's not 100% agreement in the city, and we are going to stay at the table and be good partners. We're going to over communicate, and we're going to do everything we can to hear the voices and to be responsive to it.
10: We've heard discussions about AI bans in schools for certain grade levels, also a huge push all over the country to get screens and phones out of school during school days. What roles do you think screens and technology have in the classroom? Because we want to make sure our students have access to technology, but we also want to keep them safe and make sure that they're actually learning. And I'm saying this as someone who teaches on the college level, because
9: sure.
10: folks are using AI, they're spending all this money. And I'm like, you guys, you really need to learn.
9: I think we would make a mistake if we buried our head in the sands and said, we're just going to ban these technologies. It's different, but in a way, it's not really different, I think, than years ago when they said you can never bring calculators in the classrooms because guess what? Children will cheat.
10: Yeah.
9: And then the days came where you had the TI-84, TI-85, and all these calculators that we've integrated in the classroom. AI is not perfect. There are pitfalls. We don't want our kids on ChatGPT. We want them to learn how to write and showcase their brilliance, good sentence structure, good grammar. And to have coherent communication of their ideas. So that's why we've partnered with the University of Pennsylvania to do generative AI 101 training for administrators and teachers and in multiple tiers. We're going to stay with that approach.
10: Is there a grade level that you think it would be introduced at this point? Or are you guys still figuring that out?
9: We're figuring pieces of that out. I can tell you that from the early grades on up, while we don't provide access to ChatGPT, and there are some things that we do block on our systems, we think it's really important to teach kids how to use these technologies and the inappropriate uses of the technologies.
10: That was Dr. Tony Watlington, superintendent of the School District of Philadelphia, talking with us about the new school year and the challenges ahead. Our full conversation, which includes his thoughts on the measles outbreak here in Pennsylvania, is available in the Studio 2 podcast feed. This has been a Studio 2 Extra. You can hear us Monday through Thursday at noon on 90.9 FM and streaming on YouTube. I'm Cherry Gregg. Thanks for listening.
5: This is Morning Edition. It's 5:43. Thanks for tuning in this morning, dark and early. Sunrise today, 6:47. And what do we have going on outside? Well, we'll be dealing with these lingering clouds. There's a slight chance of a rain shower for us in the Philly area today. The high temperature is 71, and the winds will be a little bit of a factor at 10 to 15 miles an hour. 10 to 15 tonight as well, with showers early, and then clouds overnight and a low around 60 degrees. Right now in Philly, it is 65 degrees. It's 90.9 FM.
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11: 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A hook and fishing line was lodged in its wing, making it impossible to fly. The pecking may have been because it knew help was inside or because it thought there was another pelican in the reflection. Either way, the trip was worth it. The researchers fixed it up, and the bird flew away. It's Morning Edition.
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11: 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I'm Michelle Martin.
12: And I'm Steve Inskeep. Some consumers responded to foodborne illnesses over the summer by buying produce from farmers markets. Some people grew their own. About a third of U.S. households cultivate fruits or vegetables. So, is that safer? NPR's Yuki Noguchi looked for answers.
13: On that question of whether homegrown is safer, James Rogers says,
14: as with anything, it depends.
13: Rogers directs food safety for Consumer Reports, which regularly tests produce. He says what shapes safety is the farming practices, not their size. On one hand, large operations are regulated by cleanliness standards and can track produce using barcodes, for example. But commingling huge volumes of produce can also lead to big outbreaks.
14: You can have a problem if you have one batch that's contaminated, it will contaminate the entire batch.
13: Most small growers, he notes, are exempt from Food and Drug Administration rules dealing with irrigation and soil. So their practices vary widely, which is how you end up with contrasting food safety approaches like those of Phil Toko and Dave Weidinger, both veteran gardeners, both growing lettuce in their own home gardens. Toko, who lives in Jackson, Michigan, is a Michigan State University agricultural food safety expert. He advises farms of all sizes and considers himself more fastidious than your average farmer.
15: Some backyard gardeners don't understand the risks, the fecal risks.
13: Toko's wife contracted amoebic dysentery, a painful intestinal parasite from lettuce grown at a small farm 25 years ago. So Toko keeps his garden free of animals and small children who might track feces and pathogens like Salmonella, E. coli, or Cyclospora that are in it. He won't use water from rain barrels in his garden because it might harbor bacteria.
15: If then someone uses the water from that rain barrel to water stuff that's going to go in their mouth in a day, it's kind of like bacterial soup.
13: Toko replicates what he can of the sanitary practices he preaches. He harvests with sanitized hands and buckets, won't harvest food near bird droppings, and uses hydroxyacetic acid to rid any pathogens on his leafy greens. Meanwhile, Westlake, Texas gardener David Weidinger is no less concerned for food safety.
16: I told my wife to stop buying lettuce from the store. You know, I was like, hey, we need to make sure that we're growing lettuce this fall because I don't want to buy any store-bought lettuce until this whole thing dies down.
13: Weidinger runs a family seed business and is director of the National Gardening Association, a group that surveys home gardeners. He says he's shaped in part by a mistrust of large agricultural operations, especially when it comes to handling manure as fertilizer. That isn't an issue in his fenced garden.
16: I know what I'm fertilizing with. I know where the seeds came from.
13: He says he feels safe picking and eating leafy greens, even without washing.
16: if it's coming in from my backyard and, like, you know, for example, lettuce, I don't want to get it wet. You know how hard it is to dry lettuce after you get it wet.
13: So what should consumers do? James Rogers at Consumer Reports says to wash everything just with water, no matter where the produce comes from. Yuki Noguchi, NPR News.
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5: This is 90.9 FM. Good morning. We're in the 60s. It's comfortable. It's still muggy. It will be a muggy day with some clouds. 65 headed up to 71 in Philly. The sun will be coming up in about an hour at 6:47. 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It's WHYY. 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
18: Today at noon on Studio 2, after a Philadelphia man was arrested in June on drug and gun charges, a search of his home in the Olney neighborhood kicked off a bizarre months-long investigation. Authorities have uncovered a trove of disturbing material as well as links to several missing women. The case is now

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1: We will take the time, that is, to bring you business news. It's coming up at 6:51 this morning here on WHYY. I'm Jennifer Lynn. Your Monday morning starting here on the 21st of September. Some of our final moments of summertime. Fall starts officially tomorrow evening. Yeah, business is on the way, and I'll check the forecast for you briefly right now. It looks like we'll have another cloudy day. Wish we had some sunshine on the docket, but that is not in the cards. A slight chance of a rain shower, in fact, today as we get up to 71. Some showers early tonight, and then cloudy overnight, a low around 60. A steady rain in the morning tomorrow, high of 63. Tomorrow night, cloudy, 55. And Wednesday, again, some showers possible in the morning hours. It's 65 degrees right now. 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
1: This is WHYY's Morning Edition. Good morning. I'm Jennifer Lynn. About two-thirds of U.S. adults over 65 are grandparents, and most of them report they're in touch with their grandkids at least monthly. That's according to data from the Pew Research Center. This includes seeing grandkids in person, talking to them on the phone, or texting. It's a special relationship, but it requires accepting a new role and boundaries. In one of their occasional conversations, WHYY's Mike and Scott speaks to psychologist Dan Gottlieb about being a grandparent.
4: Dan, what is the beauty of a grandparent-grandchild relationship when everything is working out well for the most part?
5: I mean, you can be free as a grandparent. You're not constrained by rules like having to get them to school, having to have them dressed at a certain time. You're free. You can just enjoy these children. And, you know, you can shower them with attention and more attention, likely, than you showered on your own children. Look, I first experienced being a grandparent when Sam was an infant. I was holding him on my lap while my daughter and son-in-law went downstairs to change. Sam started to wiggle on my lap, and he cried loud. You know, his mother and father heard this, and they ran upstairs. Debbie picked up the baby and walked away from me. It showed me that I was no longer in charge. My daughter was now in charge, and I had to deal with that truth, as uncomfortable as it was. But over the months, I just got to love this kid, and that's all I had to do.
4: Sometimes these relationships can go awry, even if the family is otherwise connected and strong and all of that. What are some of the pressure points?
5: It's like I just talked about. I had to realize that I was no longer in charge. Many grandparents don't realize that, and they get in the way of their children raising their grandchildren. They try to take control. They give them feedback that they don't necessarily want. It's when grandparents try to become parents again. That's very stressful. It's very stressful for everybody, and it's not unusual, Mike.
4: But what if you have legitimate concerns and you are worried and you see things that are not going well? How do you best bring that up?
5: Just the way you said it, Micah. Sit down with your child and say, "May I share some of my concerns with you?" And if he or she says yes, then you share your concerns. But don't be angry, critical, or judgmental. Just share your concerns and why. You can bring up these issues out of love. Open your heart. It's out of love for your child and your grandchild. So make sure when you talk to them, your heart is open and you're connected with how much you love them.
4: What have you enjoyed most about being a grandparent?
5: Oh, my God. We don't have time. First of all, I wanted to make sure I lived beyond Sam's age 5. Because both my grandfathers died before I was 5, and I don't remember them. Well, I did. And then I watched him graduate high school as a star, a good student, a beautiful kid in all ways. And then I watched college graduation. And now he's got a job in San Diego. And I am just loving watching him develop.
4: Thank you, Dad.
5: My pleasure, Mike.
1: Psychologist Dan Gottlieb speaking with Mike and Scott, host of The Pulse on WHYY this morning. 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
7: We see more and more countries violating international law, more and more countries violating human rights law, and doing it in total impunity.
1: More on what he plans to do about this as world leaders gather in New York City for the UN General Assembly. Details to come at 7:07. 6:51. Getting your day started here with Morning Edition. Thanks for that. It's time for Marketplace and your business news.

0: creates less waste, and prices are about 5 to 10% lower.
1: You've got the efficiency of factory building, and that's true for manufactured housing and modular housing.
0: Rachel Siegel is with the Housing Policy Initiative at Pew Charitable Trusts. She says one aim of recent federal legislation, the bipartisan 21st Century Road to Housing Act, is to encourage factory construction.
1: For modular, it's going to allow for some study from HUD to think about how developments can be made.
0: For example, the Department of Housing and Urban Development will look into the benefit of creating a federal standard building code for modular housing. As for manufactured homes, those built and finished inside a factory to federal standards, Siegel says the big change is eliminating the requirement that they must have a permanent steel frame for transport.
1: That's going to allow manufactured homes to be built in more flexible designs, reduce waste, and lower the cost even a little bit more.
0: Factory-built housing, manufactured and modular, could help relieve the severe lack of housing options. However, much more needs to be done before factory-built homes join the mainstream. The new federal housing law is a step in that direction. For Marketplace, I'm Chris Farrell.
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5: This is Morning Edition. The sun's up, the clouds are above, and there's a crash on 76 eastbound before Gladwin. That's exit 337 this morning. Delays up to about 25 minutes to get around that. 65 degrees in Philadelphia. We will get up to the 70s, the low 70s, 71 for the high today with a chance of a rain shower. And it looks like a wet week for the most part. Perhaps some showers tonight, some steady rain tomorrow, and then it goes on and on. Right now, 65, headed up to 71 with the clouds, and news is next at 7 o'clock. Good morning.
6: Good morning. More than 100 leaders will be at the UN this week for an annual summit. How effective can the United Nations be in a divided world? We hear from a former Deputy Secretary General on Morning Edition from NPR News.
5: A retailer's decision to move headquarters from South Jersey to Philly puts in question New Jersey's economics.
6: Our correspondent calls diesel the literal fuel for the economy. Its cost hit record highs, making lots of things more expensive. I'm Steve Inskeep.
7: And I'm Michelle Martin. We drill down into how that's showing up in farmers' day-to-day operations. Also, some former Biden officials now say they would have handled the war in Gaza differently. A new book outlines who they were listening to and who they weren't. It is Monday, September 21st. On this day in 1981, the Senate unanimously confirmed Sandra Day O'Connor to the Supreme Court, the first woman to serve on the High Court. News is next.
8: Live from NPR News in Washington, I'm Corva Coleman. President Trump has been pushing to build a gigantic gilded triumphal arch in Washington, D.C., near Arlington National Cemetery. Trump has previously said it's to honor the nation's 250th birthday, but also to honor himself. Now, he says he's going to use the arch as a huge military complex. It's to hold large amounts of weapons and positions for military snipers. Opponents say there's no military reason for this. The Pentagon's right there. But NPR's Franco Ordonez says just as when the Trump tore down part of the White House for his ballroom, there doesn't seem to be a quick way to stop this project.
9: In this case, he's essentially ignoring many of the traditional processes in place, you know, skipping Congress, and taking what is a very liberal interpretation of his own executive authority. And frankly, daring those opposed to him to try to stop him. And like the ballroom, many fear that he will move too quickly, much more quickly than the courts can respond. to the point where it just gets very, very hard to kind of turn the clock back or stop or slow the project to make a difference.
8: NPR's Franco Ordonez reporting. Customers who use heating oil could pay sharply higher costs for it this winter as the war with Iran continues. Many households are already paying substantially more for gas and groceries. NPR's Windsor Johnston reports.
10: The fallout from higher oil prices won't end at the gas pump. Mark Wolf is the head of the National Energy Assistance Directors Association. He says people who depend on heating oil will really feel it when the cold weather arrives.
11: They're getting hit twice because they're already paying more for gasoline, and now their home's heating oil has gone up more than 50% since the start of the war. Last year, it paid about $1,750. This year, it could go as high as $3,000.
10: That could be especially difficult for people on fixed incomes. Wolf says the Trump administration has not increased energy assistance and argues that pulling back from clean energy programs leaves families more vulnerable to volatile fuel prices. Windsor Johnston, NPR News.
8: Russia says three people were killed when Ukraine launched a drone attack on Moscow. NPR's Charles Maines reports.
12: The casualties came after drones struck a Moscow apartment building. An oil refinery was also attacked, despite claims by President Trump that both Russia and Ukraine had agreed to halt strikes on energy infrastructure. Russia's defense ministry said Ukraine launched some 1,600 drones, all told, with about a third targeting the capital. The attacks also came as 3 days of voting to determine the makeup of Russia's parliament, the Duma, wrapped on Sunday. Early returns showed President Putin's ruling United Russia bloc dominating the field, what the Kremlin is expected to claim as a mandate for continuing the war. Yet anti-war candidates were stripped from the ballot ahead of the vote, leaving pro-war factions the only choice for voters.
8: This is NPR News.
5: Good morning. I'm Jennifer Lynn. It's 7:04. This is WHYY's Morning Edition from Philadelphia. New research from the CDC shows access to buprenorphine is improving in both rural and urban areas. The medication treats opioid use disorder and can help people in addiction recovery. But Philly addiction medicine experts say treatment gaps remain. More from WHYY's Nicole Leonard.
13: Buprenorphine has been successful in helping people move away from dangerous street drugs. National data shows that buprenorphine availability became more common in emergency departments between 2019 and 2025, especially in urban areas. But Dr. Jean-Marie Perrone of Penn Medicine's Center for Addiction Medicine and Policy says rural hospitals have been slower to expand access compared to hospitals in major cities like Philadelphia. She says that might be because there are fewer long-term outpatient treatment programs for patients to go to once they leave.
14: Rural emergency physicians are probably worried about how to arrange follow-up for these patients, and there's probably some concern about writing a prescription when they don't know where the patient's going to follow up.
13: That's why Perrone and her team at Penn are working on ways to expand telehealth programs to rural areas. She hopes that can help people stay on the treatment medication no matter where they live. Nicole Leonard, WHYY News.
5: Atlantic City's famed Steel Pier is up for sale, setting the stage for a potential redevelopment of one of the Jersey Shore's most iconic landmarks. WHYY's Corey Sharber has details.
15: The oceanfront amusement park will hit the market for $85 million. The nearly 1,000-foot-long pier, built in 1897, is on the boardwalk and connected to the Hard Rock Hotel and Casino in Atlantic City. It currently operates as an amusement park with a Ferris wheel. The luxury real estate firm listing it is marking the pier as a redevelopment opportunity, according to the Philadelphia Business Journal. Corey Sharber, WHYY News.
5: Clothing retailer Burlington's decision to move its headquarters from South Jersey to Philadelphia has led to renewed calls to improve New Jersey's economic competitiveness. Christy Howell is president of the Burlington County Regional Chamber of Commerce. She says New Jersey's highest in the nation corporate income tax is among several factors driving companies to leave.
16: Everything hurts. The increase several years ago, paid sick leave, the raise of the minimum wage, you know, everything just chips away at businesses. And I'm not saying that we shouldn't do it. You know, we need to do things to protect our employees, but we also need to protect the employer. The employer's not going to be here much longer.
5: Meanwhile, Governor Mikey Sherrill's office says she's committed to making it easier to do business in the state. A spokesperson says she's taken steps to pause new regulations, streamline permitting, and reach out to the business community. The Eagles pulled off a win against the Titans to remain unbeaten the final Sunday, 24-20, and the Phillies split their four-game set with the Mets with a 7-2 win in Flushing. The Phils are off today. 7:07, good morning.
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7: 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I'm Michelle Martin.
6: And I'm Steve Inskeep. Many of the world's political leaders gather in New York this week for the UN General Assembly. President Trump will speak there tomorrow, and we'll drop in on the city's mayor, Zohran Mamdani, today. So, New Yorkers, your traffic for the week is already ruined. CNN was set to be part of the news media pool with the president today, but was removed after Trump banned the network, along with MS Now and Politico, from White House coverage. They're suing. The UN meeting is the last for Secretary General Antonio Guterres. So, what can world leaders get done? NPR's Michelle Kellerman reports.
18: Antonio Guterres says he's not ready to look back on his 10 years as Secretary General. There's just too much to do with Russia's war against Ukraine in its fifth year and the U.S.-Israeli war against Iran upending global trade.
19: The only path forward is de-escalation, diplomacy, and dialogue.
18: But the Security Council set up in the aftermath of World War II is divided, and big powers are not leading by example. So the Secretary General says other countries feel they can do what they want.
19: And that impunity has created this environment in which we see more and more countries violating international law, more and more countries violating human rights law, and doing it in total impunity.
20: Guterres has spent a decade swimming against the tide of global history.
18: That's Richard Gowen, Director for Global Issues and Institutions at the International Crisis Group, a think tank focused on conflict prevention. He says Guterres has served during a period of fragmentation in global affairs, even as he's tried to keep the world focused on challenges from climate change to artificial intelligence.
20: In some ways, he has been defending the idea of international cooperation almost after it's too late.
18: About 120 leaders are gathering at the United Nations this week, but Gowen does not expect any major breakthroughs on the conflicts in the Persian Gulf or Ukraine, conflicts that have global implications. The leaders of India and South Africa are expected to skip this year, and China's Xi Jinping, who has only once attended the General Assembly in person, will skip again this year, even though he's expected at the White House on Thursday.
20: There's going to be a bit of a split-screen moment, because on the one hand, you're going to have the leaders of China and the US meeting in Washington, and then on the other hand, you're going to have leaders of smaller countries continuing to give speeches in a pretty empty General Assembly hall. And I think that in itself could actually send a bit of a message about where power really lies.
18: The Trump administration withdrew from the UN's World Health Organization and an international agreement to combat climate change. It also dismisses the UN Sustainable Development Goals as part of a globalist agenda. But after dismantling the U.S. Agency for International Development, the Trump administration has committed several billion dollars to the UN Office on Humanitarian Affairs. It's run by Tom Fletcher, who's been posting videos online ahead of the UN high-level week.
21: Our trolls call us weak, incompetent, divided. But every time you hear someone attack us, ask yourself why they want a world in which the United Nations is weaker.
18: In this video, Fletcher walks around the Security Council, calling for, in his words, reform with ambition.
21: The UN was not a ship that was built to stay in harbor. These are times of greed, indifference, selfishness, recklessness. And the UN was built for times like these.
18: And he's hoping the UN's high-level week will live up to that. Michelle Kellerman, NPR News.
7: Let's take a closer look at the state of the United Nations with someone who knows the place from the inside. That's Mark Malik Brown. He served as Deputy Secretary General of the UN in 2006, among several other positions there. He's also co-host of The World's Toughest Job. That's a podcast series on the challenges facing the next Secretary General. He's on the line from South Africa. Good morning. Thank you for joining us.
0: Good morning, Michelle.
7: So as we heard, the UN is increasingly seen as ineffective. What do you think?
0: Well, look, the UN is in many ways a mirror held up to the state of the world, and therefore when the world is divided and when you have an extraordinary level of conflicts at the moment, there are 65 interstate conflicts, more than at any time since the end of the Second World War. When you have that kind of fragmented world, you know, the UN reflects it, and occasionally under great leadership it can get a step or two better than the state of the world it represents, but it is always tied to that. It's limited by the condition of the world more generally, let me put it that way.
7: Are there any particular issues in which you think the UN has actually done something to ease the suffering caused by these many conflicts that perhaps we're not aware of?
0: It's gotten a pretty sorry record. I mean, I think many of us who are veterans of the organization, while we recognize the difficulty for the UN Secretary General and his team to make headway on the superpower conflicts, Iran and the Middle East or Ukraine, you know, we're frustrated that we're not seeing progress on what are in some ways second-tier conflicts, although in some cases even more deadly in terms of loss of life. And notable on that list is Sudan, which, you know, has a lot of regional actors who are stoking that conflict. But it is one where the right kind of determined diplomacy that brings the players together, you know, could make a real difference. And we just don't see that happening. So, you know, I think everybody's looking to this General Assembly and the likely election of a new Secretary General as a pretty important watershed moment.
7: I think just speaking of this for people who aren't perhaps not aware, I mean, that crisis in Sudan is deemed to have caused perhaps the world's worst humanitarian crisis with, you know, millions of people displaced both internally and externally with really no sort of national actors committed to making any progress there, so that we are hearing. So let's talk about the leadership at the UN. Mr. Guterres' term is ending. Is it fair to say that the lack of progress over these many conflicts is in part due to failures of leadership on his end?
0: Well, partly, but it's also the gridlock in the Security Council. But I think what all of us who are concerned about this selection of the next Secretary General believe is that with a gridlocked Security Council and a General Assembly, which is just too big to play any kind of real executive role, it has 193 member states, that does create space for a creative Secretary General, a diplomatically creative one, who can see where the overlaps are between the position of different countries and seize on them and drive some kind of diplomatic process forward and get mediations going. And it's that lack of engagement and energy which has been frustrating. And I think, you know, if a new Secretary General can then put some early wins on the scoreboard, she or he will build a momentum and an authority which then allows them to tackle some of the bigger crises. And, you know, so the first 100 days or so of a new Secretary General will be critical, because it'll give a chance where there's world attention on that individual and the UN more generally to really turn the ship around and show that there is still energy in the old body yet.
7: As briefly as you can, are there leading candidates for the job? And do they, in your opinion, have the skill set that would be needed to try to get those early wins?
0: Well, at the moment, there are 7 candidates, and the two who are leading Rebecca Grinspan of Costa Rica, a longtime UN official and veteran, and Carolyn Rodriguez-Burkett, a former foreign minister of Guyana, who's a favorite with permanent representatives, of whom she's been one in New York. Both these two are viewed by UN insiders as very capable, decent individuals with a high level of integrity. But there is a suspicion that we probably haven't yet seen the likely winner in the race race at the moment, that there are probably still more candidates to enter. And there hasn't, because neither of these two or the other candidates have yet ignited enthusiasm.
1: All right. That is former UN Deputy Secretary General Mark Malik Brown. Mr. Malik Brown, thank you so much.
0: Thank you, Michelle.
6: We're also following this story. The Department of Homeland Security is investigating a federal immigration agent's shooting of a man in Austin, Texas. He's a Venezuelan immigrant, and he was wounded, sparking protests. And we have a report from KUT's Mose Bouchel.
2: The shooting took place Sunday afternoon during a traffic stop. The man, 28-year-old Wilber Rafael Garces Perez, was initially transported to the hospital, where he was reported to be in serious but stable condition. Homeland Security later identified Garces Perez as a Venezuelan national with a, quote, final order of removal. Nidavia Bolaños operates a paleteria, or popsicle shop, near the intersection of 183 and Anderson Square, where it happened. She says just before 1 p.m. on Sunday, she heard gunshots. When she went outside, she saw how masked agents removed a man from his car while bleeding from his back. And I said to ICE, why'd you do this? This is an injustice, what you're doing. And he didn't say anything. He stayed quiet, she told me. Word of what happened spread as videos of the shooting and its aftermath were shared on social media. Police, ICE, and public safety agents had put up crime scene tape and gathered under the highway overpass where the shooting happened. Across the frontage road, protesters chanted, asesino, murderer, and lock him up.
22: A lot of people seem to believe that the ICE agent that shot this man earlier today here is still in a vehicle.
2: Maria Arisa was one of the hundreds who heard about the shooting and came to voice her outrage.
23: We're tired of this racial profiling. We're tired of ICE, you know, coming after our workers. I have a child who's dark-skinned, and I'm scared that he's going to be racial profiled and he's going to get shot.
2: As police started to leave the scene, the crowd pressed forward, some throwing water bottles or rocks. The police responded with pepper spray and retreated until all officers reached their vehicles and drove away, leaving a helicopter circling above. Later Sunday evening, Garces Perez's lawyer said her client had been released from the hospital and moved into ICE custody. She said neither she nor his family knew where he was being held. In a statement posted on social media, the Department of Homeland Security said he was in stable condition and is in federal custody pending removal.
5: Good morning. It's 7:19. I'm Jennifer Lynn. 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This is Morning Edition. On Sunday, the price of diesel fuel surpassed $6.50 per gallon for the first time ever. It caught my attention driving past the gas station. This jolt is hitting some Americans especially hard.
24: It's not something that we had planned on. There's a lot of uncertainty. This is a record we didn't want to break.
5: We hear from farmers who are dealing with the sky-high cost of diesel on Morning Edition. That's ahead in just a little while. There's a crash on 76 eastbound before Gladwin this morning. It's taking up the shoulder. That's the exit 337. There's a huge delay around that. That's a good spot to avoid this morning.
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5: Also coming up this morning on Morning Edition, Sherry Gregg of Studio 2 speaks with Dr. Tony Watlington about the school year and schools. It's 7:21. Good morning.
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1: I'm Michelle Martin.
5: And I'm Leila Fadel. Nearly 3 years since the start of the war in Gaza in response to a devastating Hamas attack on Israel, journalist Akbar Shahid Ahmed has written an account detailing the period, October 7th, 2023 to January of 2025. It's focused on the Biden administration's decisions in that time, and it's called Crossing the Red Line, Biden, His Advisors, and Israel's War in Gaza.
3: For posterity, it's really important to understand how and why officials were making the decisions that have led to the outcomes we still see in Gaza today.
5: His writings are based on interviews with more than 150 officials and others involved. It paints the Biden administration as unwilling to rein in Israel's devastating response in Gaza, as evidence mounted of possible war crimes, starvation, and indiscriminate killing in Gaza.
3: The really clear pattern, and that was really never really broken, was insularity. This kind of sense that this circle of four or five men, including President Biden, just weren't necessarily listening to other government experts, even at the highest level. Biden, of course, having been a foreign policy expert in his own telling, having worked on this for decades and knowing Netanyahu for decades, feeling he could manage Netanyahu.
5: Did President Biden have a red line?
3: President Biden made clear that Israel's treatment of the town of Rafah, where by that point 1.4 million Palestinians were sheltering, would represent a red line. He said it repeatedly, arguing that if Israel treated Rafah the way it had other parts of Gaza, he would cut off some level of American weaponry. Very quickly, as Israel openly, flagrantly violated Biden's red line, the administration not only didn't chastise them, they started to support the Israeli narrative that the red line wasn't being crossed.
5: Why did the policy play out this way?
3: The impact of careerism in Washington, D.C. on this policy just can't be overstated. So I think about, for instance, a State Department lawyer who I talked to involved in multiple war crimes investigations, who said to me, we had all worked together in the Obama administration. We were working together now under Biden. We would probably work together again in the future. So no one wanted to be the person to rock the boat. Mm. Of course, there's other factors like the president's own doubting of the Palestinian experience. We saw this when he came out and talked about not trusting the Palestinian death toll.
5: Was there ever a turning point for the administration where they felt that actually this bloodshed in Gaza is getting out of control?
3: Actually, after the 2024 presidential election, there were very high-level discussions among officials right up to President Biden about whether the U.S. itself was, in their view, complicit in these apparent war crimes. Of course, Israel denies committing war crimes and says it investigates them. But there were these discussions, including members of the cabinet, including figures like Middle East Coordinator Brett McGurk, including the U.S. Ambassador to Israel, Jack Lew. One official described it to me as, quote, herd impunity, right? The idea that everyone is in the clear if no one says, yes, this one instance was a war crime.
5: What would you say to somebody like Brett McGurk and others who will say this book doesn't take into account the level of Hamas's culpability here?
3: Look, certainly Hamas has repeatedly by human rights organizations been found to have violated the laws of war, international law, in its treatment of fighters, military equipment, Israelis, civilians, and military personnel.
5: Right, and it's accused of war crimes on October 7th at the minimum.
3: Absolutely, including hostage taking. Mm-hmm. All of that said, of course, the U.S. doesn't arm Hamas, right? The U.S. arms Israel. And none of this kind of Israeli offensive would have been possible without that constant pipeline of American weaponry. So if we think about this question of Hamas has created a situation in which mass civilian casualties are happening, you also have to think about President Biden's own warning to the Israelis not to fuel mass violence and potential backlash. So I'd say that that's really about holding the US and Israel to their own stated standards of the laws of war and of accurate investigations.
4: People you interview talk about this, that maybe the administration didn't see the suffering of Palestinians as equal to the suffering of Israelis.
3: I reveal in this book for the first time that National Security Advisor Jake Sullivan personally questioned whether Palestinians were starving in Gaza. His spokesperson has denied that. I also report that I was told by a senior State Department official that at this period in the Biden era, there were fewer than 5 U.S. officials who were regularly in contact with Palestinians.
4: I'm thinking of a line that you had kind of near the end of your book, and you wrote, in less than 2 years, Joe Biden irreversibly changed America's role in Israel-Palestine and may have permanently altered America's approach to foreign affairs. Say more.
3: The Biden administration's Gaza policy created a more dangerous world for us all. It's a period that reshapes the standards of warfare. It becomes a question not only of danger and influence globally, but a question of democratic accountability to what Americans want their country to be doing on the world stage.
4: Right, because all of the leading officials that were involved are still successfully employed.
3: And positioning themselves for future administrations. Mm-hmm. A lot of these officials are now saying, well, in retrospect, I would have done things differently, but under President Biden, it wasn't possible. My book makes the argument and offers significant evidence that we shouldn't let that line be sufficient, that we actually should hold these officials responsible for their choices at junctures where they could have saved Palestinian lives and also Israeli lives and gotten us off a path, I really feel, a path from enabling Israeli escalation in Gaza, consistent escalation then into Lebanon, into now the Iran war and real risk to American lives and many others.
4: Akbar Shahid Ahmed, his book is Crossing the Red Line, Biden, His Advisors, and Israel's War in Gaza. Thank you for your time and speaking with me.
3: Thank you so much, Lara.
4: Former President Joe Biden and former U.S. Ambassador to Israel Jack Lew did not respond to a request for comment. The former Middle East coordinator, Brett McGurk, declined to comment, and a spokesperson for the former National Security Advisor, Jake Sullivan, said that he's on the record saying there were starving people in Gaza. The spokeswoman added that Sullivan told lawyers to make sure the administration was following U.S. law and to call it like they saw it. This is NPR News. This is Morning Edition at 7:29. Good morning. It's WHYY 90.9 FM in Philadelphia.
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9: Live from NPR News in Washington, I'm Dave Mattingly. Media outlets Politico, CNN, and MS Now say they're suing after their reporters were denied White House access. Late last week, President Trump said the news organizations were being barred from the White House because of coverage he referred to as fake news. The UN General Assembly kicks off this week in New York. President Trump addresses the annual meeting tomorrow, where the war with Iran is expected to be a major focus. Later this week, Trump welcomes China's President Xi Jinping to the White House, where Iran and the future of artificial intelligence will likely be discussed. Early voting in the November midterm elections gets underway this week in more states. NPR's Stephen Fowler says political campaigns and outside groups are pledging nearly $2 billion in ads between now and Election Day.
10: Republicans have a spending advantage in 8 of the 9 most competitive U.S. Senate races. That's thanks to outside groups like two Trump-aligned super PACs that have dumped hundreds of millions of dollars into races in just the last 2 weeks. But if you look at where that money's going, you see the GOP is playing defense, like spending in House districts where Trump won by more than 10 or 15 points in 2024 in Texas, Kentucky, and Alabama, and those Senate races in reliably red states that Democrats now have a chance to flip. Stephen Fowler, NPR News.
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5: Good morning. This is Morning Edition from Philadelphia. It's 7:31. I'm Jennifer Lynn, WHYY News. Clothing retailer Burlington's decision to move its headquarters from South Jersey to Philadelphia has led to renewed calls to improve New Jersey's economic competitiveness. Business groups say the state must cut its highest in the nation corporate income tax and reduce regulatory burdens to stop the outflow of corporations to Pennsylvania, Texas, and other states. WHYY business reporter Mayor Rindy has details.
11: Burlington announced earlier this month that it will relocate 1,600 employees to a Schuylkill Yards office building near Amtrak's 30th Street station. That follows recent relocations by Samsung and ExxonMobil from New Jersey to Texas, which has no personal income tax and a business-friendly regulatory climate. John Boyd is a corporate site selection expert who tracks business moves in the Philadelphia area.
12: This is a big loss for New Jersey. This reinforces the image of New Jersey as a place where it's just too expensive for a lot of these companies to be competitive. Having the highest corporate income tax rate in the country, that's the category you do not want to be number one in.
11: Governor Mikey Sherrill's office told WHYY News that she's committed to making it easier to do business in the state and has already taken steps to streamline permitting and make government more responsive. But business groups note that the state budget Sherrill signed in June will result in higher tax bills for some companies, and they urge the administration to start cutting rates before more large employers leave the state. Mayor Rindy, WHYY News.
5: It's 7:33. The Philadelphia Department of Public Health is advising of a second possible measles exposure in the city. Health officials have been notifying travelers in and out of Philadelphia International Airport, saying this warning is unrelated to the recent measles exposure at Children's Hospital of Philadelphia. This exposure took place at PHL terminals B, F, and areas used to connect to other terminals in C, D, and E. The timing is from Sunday, September 13th at 7:25 p.m. to Monday, September 14th at 12:05 a.m. The individual with measles was traveling through Philadelphia and did not leave the airport, according to the Philadelphia Health Department. It's Morning Edition at 7:34.
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5: This is WHYY's Morning Edition. Good morning. I'm Jennifer Lynn. Today on Morning Edition, we bring you a Studio 2 Extra. Philadelphia students are just a few weeks into a new school year, and the school district is beginning to implement a sweeping $3 billion facilities plan that will eventually close 17 schools and modernize scores of others. At the same time, there are big questions inside the classroom about a major curriculum overhaul, teacher retention, and academic progress. Studio 2's Cherry Gregg spoke with school superintendent Dr. Tony Watlington about all of this. She began by asking him to grade the district's progress under his leadership over the past 4 years.
13: I'd give myself a B for progress, and here's why. While graduation rates are up, the dropout rate is cut in half. And we're making significant progress. More of that progress is on the math side than the literacy side. But I think we made the absolute right decision in this school district to sunset a lot of different curriculums and to have one standardized curriculum, because I can remember my mentor's voice, Dr. Constance E. Clayton, who said, "Young man, There's a lot of transients in this city, and we need one school system and not a system of schools. And so we're thinking about that in terms of how we deliver the curriculum now and support all of our teachers. So I give myself a B for progress, and I give the school district a B for progress, because success begets more success. We've got more work to do, particularly on the literacy side, and we need to get to a point where the overwhelming majority of our young people are proficient in both reading and math.
14: Yeah, and so that was my follow-up question. When we sit down again, and maybe it'll be before a year from now, but let's say it's next school year, what's the one result that you think would get you to a B+ or an A?
13: We can get to the B+ at a minimum. We move the dial on literacy. We've got to get better on literacy.
14: Can you tell me what you think is holding the literacy rates back?
13: What's holding us back in literacy? I think there are two or three things. Number one, we've got to move toward teaching the science of reading. Mm-hmm. The balanced literacy that many colleges of education and many people are trained on has been debunked. It came out of Columbia University years ago, and it's been a staple for 30 years in this nation. Number two, we've got to address the declining pipeline of people, young, middle-aged, or older people going to one of our very fine public or private universities to become a teacher. People don't realize this, but there's been a 71% decline in people going to and graduating from the Commonwealth of Pennsylvania's very fine public and private universities. And number three, we've got to cultivate the school district, parents and families in our community. We've got to cultivate a love of reading again for young people who across the board just don't read books from beginning to end the way we used to.
14: The district is asking families to accept some painful decisions. 17 schools going to close in part because Philadelphia can no longer afford to operate so many aging buildings. But families are already experiencing some of the failures right now with the buildings. Schools were too high for children. There were some early dismissals. Kensington students displaced because of asbestos. Can you just sort of talk about how quickly the facilities plan will actually change what students experience inside of the buildings that they go to school in?
13: Absolutely. Let me tell you that out of our 250 district operated schools over the past 4 years, the number of schools that don't have adequate air conditioning such that we have to let children go home early on really hot weather days has been decreased from more than 100 down to about 52 or so. Tomorrow we are, thanks to the support from the great quarterback from the Philadelphia Eagles, we're going to move further down the road to getting another one of those schools.
14: And Jalen Hurts talking about putting AC in schools.
13: Absolutely. So we're doing that work as a part of the facilities plan process, and we will get to a point where we will eliminate schools that don't have adequate air conditioning. Still got a little ways to go, got 52 left to get to, but that's why this facilities plan is so important.
14: And I think about Kensington High School. It's supposed to stay open. It's not on the closure list. And that school the students had to be relocated because asbestos was found as they were trying to update the HVAC system. Is what happened there an example of why you need the $3 billion investment for facilities, or does this expose sort of how difficult it will be to get the job done?
13: Well, Kensington is a bit unique. That was a contractor issue, and we no longer are using that contractor in terms of the work that was being done to upgrade the HVAC system. I do want the public to know that the reason we were able to move students, the entire school community at Kensington High School, to the Austin Meehan campus is because we've been very thoughtful under the leadership of our deputy superintendent and COO over the past 4 years in creating a swing space plan. So whenever there's a problem with asbestos, we can fairly quickly move children to another school location. Mm-hmm. And whenever we start doing these modernizations, these 169 modernizations after this year of planning, we'll have places to move children
14: and
13: to.
14: And so,
13: while we do
14: so
13: that
14: to the extent that this were to happen again, something were be discovered, there's already plans in place to pivot to make
13: Absolutely.
14: Sure you protect the children. Is there any circumstance at this point under which a school comes off the closure list, or are these decisions pretty much final at this point?
13: Well, I've gotten clear direction from our school board. We understand that there's not 100% agreement in the city,
14: mm-hmm.
13: and we are going to stay at the table and be good partners. We're going to over communicate, and we're going to do everything we can to hear the voices and to be responsive to it.
14: We've heard discussions about AI bans in schools for certain grade levels, also a huge push all over the country to get screens and phones out of school during school days. What roles do you think screens and technology have in the classroom? Because we want to make sure our students have access to technology, but we also want to keep them safe and make sure that they're actually learning. And I'm saying this as someone who teaches on the college level, because
13: sure.
14: folks are using AI, they're spending all this money. And I'm like, yeah. you guys, you really need to learn.
13: I think we would make a mistake if we buried our head in the sands and said, we're just going to ban these technologies. It's different, but in a way, it's not really different, I think, than years ago when they said you can never bring calculators in the classrooms because guess what? Children will cheat.
14: Yeah.
13: And then the days came where you had the TI-84, TI-85, and all these calculators that we've integrated in the classroom. AI is not perfect. There are pitfalls. We don't want our kids on ChatGPT. We want them to learn how to write
14: yeah,
13: and showcase
14: for sure.
13: their brilliance. Good sentence structure, good grammar, and to have coherent communication of their ideas. So that's why we've partnered with the University of Pennsylvania to do generative AI 101 training for administrators and teachers and in multiple tiers. We're going to stay with that approach.
14: Is there a grade level that you think it would be introduced at this point? Or are you guys still figuring that out?
13: We're figuring pieces of that out. I can tell you that from the early grades on up, while we don't provide access to ChatGPT, and there are some things that we do block on our systems, we think it's really important to teach kids how to use these technologies and the inappropriate uses of the technologies.
14: That was Dr. Tony Watlington, superintendent of the School District of Philadelphia, talking with us about the new school year and the challenges ahead. Our full conversation, which includes his thoughts on the measles outbreak here in Pennsylvania, is available in the Studio 2 podcast feed. This has been a Studio 2 Extra. You can hear us Monday through Thursday at noon on 90.9 FM and streaming on YouTube. I'm Cherry Gregg. Thanks for listening.
5: Thank you, Cherry. A nice special this morning on Morning Edition from Studio 2. 7:43, good morning. I'm Jennifer Lynn. The U.S. Treasury Secretary is proposing a new AI safety notification mechanism. We'll get some details from Marketplace and the Morning Report about that coming up at 7:51 today in the next 10 minutes.
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15: Good morning, I'm Michelle Martin. Scientists at a marine research facility in Florida heard tapping on their door this month. Waiting patiently on the stoop was a pelican. A hook and fishing line was lodged in its wing, making it impossible to fly. The pecking may have been because it knew help was inside or because it thought there was another pelican in the reflection. Either way, the trip was worth it. The researchers fixed it up, and the bird flew away. It's Morning Edition.
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5: It's Morning Edition. The price of diesel fuel has surpassed $6.50 per gallon for the first time ever. This is a jolt that's hitting many industries hard. Michelle Martin takes it from here.
1: So let's focus on how high fuel costs are affecting farmers. We've called John Boyd Jr. for this. He is a fourth-generation farmer. He farms soybean, corn, and wheat and raises beef cattle in Southwest Virginia. He's also the founder and president of the National Black Farmers Association. Good morning. Good morning, Mr. Boyd.
7: Good morning. Thank you so much for having me.
1: Well, thanks for coming, although you're already up early. So I think you're cutting corn right now. You last filled up your tractor on Saturday. How much did it cost you?
7: It cost roughly $1,000. Michelle, this is a national farm crisis for farmers. I'm paying $7 a gallon for diesel fuel, almost doubled of what I was paying last year this time. And so I'm having to come up with money that's really not in the budget. I'm already was marginalized from the president's tariffs. The war created input costs through the roof. All of these things have created a farm crisis here in America for America's farmers. We rely on diesel fuel to fill up our combines for picking corn. And this is harvest time, which is a critical time for farmers. I'm in the middle of my harvest, and soy, the price of diesel fuel has ran through the roof right here in the middle of harvest.
1: So what do you do when you're paying double what you would have paid last year for one fill-up? What do you do? Where does that money come from? How do you handle that?
7: Well, I haven't figured it out. I think that's what farmers are going through all over this country. You know, what are we going to do? So I'm, as my daddy would say, robbing Peter to pay Paul to find resources to pay for diesel fuel. I don't store diesel fuel at my farm, so I have to pay at the pump. I bring my truck there, put a couple hundred gallons in there, and come back and put it into my combine and try to make it work is what we're doing. And America's farmers are tough, but we're not going to make it like this because this administration has really taken farmers to a place where they've never been in this country. Mm-hmm. From the price of commodities such as corn, wheat, and soybeans. The corn is $5 a bushel, so there isn't any room to make up or add anything to it like a lot of people would think. That's the price that I'm selling corn for, and then I have to come up with the money to put this diesel fuel in there right at $1,000 every time I fill up.
1: So you know, the Chinese President Xi Jinping is visiting Washington this week. I believe that there was some sort of agreement that China would be buying more soybean purchases from the U.S. You remember there was a sort of back and forth, as you recall, over tariffs. You just referred to that. Are you seeing more demand for soybean coming from China?
7: We have not. And what happened was the president bailed out Argentina for bought $40 billion, and then they turned around and started selling soybeans to Argentina. The market has never really came back for soybeans, and next month, Michelle, I start harvesting, you know, soybeans. Mm-hmm. This thing has been a rippling effect. We have over 400 black farmers that are losing their farms right now that need financial assistance, and this administration hasn't done anything. All of the policies and the position that we're in is from President Trump's bad policies on America's farmers. So a lot of these farmers voted for this president three times fold, but now they find themselves losing their farm and no help from the administration and the president, who says he loves farmers. So we had a critical time, and you know, we just haven't came up with it. And in the past, we've always struggled, but this time it's so many farmers that are facing farm foreclosure right now that we just don't have the resolve or the means to help them.
1: We only have about 40 seconds left here, but how are you feeling about this year's harvest?
7: Well, it's been an uphill battle, but you know, I'm a fourth generation farmer, and my daddy said that when times are hard, buckle up and do what we do to keep our farm, and that's what I'm going to do here.
1: Like what, for example? Give me an example. Mr. Boyd, what are you going to do?
7: I'm going to keep fighting, and that's what I'm going to do. And I'm going to do what you know, what I've been trained to do from my forefathers. Okay. You know, we've been here before,
1: okay,
7: and we're going to survive this administration, too.
1: All right. Well, hang in there. That's John Boyd, Jr. He's president of the National Black Farmers Association. Mr. Boyd, thank you.
7: Thank you so much for having me.
1: This is NPR News.
5: This is Morning Edition at 7:50. Business is coming up in just a few moments, and a crash has been cleared on 76 East before the Gladwin exit. Some good news for us this morning. 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
2: This is WHYY's Morning Edition. Good morning. It's 8:44. About two-thirds of U.S. adults over 65 are grandparents, and most of them report they're in touch with their grandkids at least monthly. That's according to data from the Pew Research Center. This includes seeing grandkids in person, talking to them on the phone or texting. It's a special relationship, but it requires accepting a new role and boundaries. In one of their occasional conversations, WHYY's Mike and Scott speaks to psychologist Dan Gottlieb about being a grandparent.
3: Dan, what is the beauty of a grandparent-grandchild relationship when everything is working out well for the most part?
4: I mean, you can be free as a grandparent. You're not constrained by rules like having to get them to school, having to have them dressed at a certain time. You're free. You can just enjoy these children. And, you know, you can shower them with attention, and more attention, likely, than you showered on your own children. Look, I first experienced being a grandparent when Sam was an infant. I was holding him on my lap while my daughter and son-in-law went downstairs to change. Sam started to wiggle on my lap, and he cried loud. You know, his mother and father heard this, and they ran upstairs. Debbie picked up the baby and walked away from me. It showed me that I was no longer in charge. My daughter was now in charge. And I had to deal with that truth, as uncomfortable as it was. But over the months, I just got to love this kid, and that's all I had to do.
3: Sometimes these relationships can go awry, even if the family is otherwise connected and strong and all of that. What are some of the pressure points?
4: It's like I just talked about. I had to realize that I was no longer in charge. Many grandparents don't realize that, and they get in the way of their children raising their grandchildren. They try to take control. They give them feedback that they don't necessarily want. It's when grandparents try to become parents again, that's very stressful. It's very stressful for everybody, and it's not unusual, Mike.
3: But what if you have legitimate concerns and you are worried and you see things that are not going well? How do you best bring that up?
4: Just the way you said it, Mike. Sit down with your child and say, may I share some of my concerns with you? And if he or she says yes, then you share your concerns. But don't be angry, critical, or judgmental. Just share your concerns and why. You can bring up these issues out of love. Open your heart. It's out of love for your child and your grandchild. So make sure when you talk to them, your heart is open and you're connected with how much you love them.
3: What have you enjoyed most about being a grandparent?
4: Oh, my God. We don't have time. First of all, I wanted to make sure I lived beyond Sam's age 5. Because both my grandfathers died before I was 5, and I don't remember them. Well, I did. And then I watched him graduate high school as a star, a good student, a beautiful kid in all ways. And then I watched college graduation, and now he's got a job in San Diego, and I am just loving watching him develop.
3: Thank you, Dad.
4: My pleasure, Mikan.
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5: 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Also on the program is Julia Wolf's Liberty Bell, which was written to celebrate America's 250th birthday, October 1st through the 3rd at the Kimmel Center. 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
2: 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It is Morning Edition. Good morning. 8:51. 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
8: From Marketplace in Washington, I'm Kimberly Adams. Immigrants applying for a green card could now potentially be denied if they or their children have received any kind of public benefits, like food or housing assistance, Medicaid, or free school lunch. That's under the Trump administration's new public charge rule. More than 20 states and a separate group of cities are suing to block the changes, which went into effect on Friday. Marketplace's Samantha Fields reports.
10: The U.S. has had some kind of public charge rule in place since the late 1800s.
11: Public charge rules say that people who are likely to be dependent on the government for their basic needs aren't eligible.

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1: 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I'm Kenny Cooper. 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
2: 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I'm Kenny Cooper. That's it for 1A. 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
5: From WHYY in Philadelphia, this is Studio 2. I'm Cherry Gregg. Today, we're talking about a criminal case that has garnered headlines locally and nationally for months. After 44-year-old

0: Gene Horsch was arrested in June. A search of his home in the Olney section of Philadelphia yielded a vast array of disturbing content. Police found drugs, chemicals, fake law enforcement credentials, urns, and a trove of digital media, some of which depicted missing women. The investigation has increasingly focused on Eugene Horsch's late father, Raymond R.C. Horsch. The police have not recovered any bodies or filed homicide charges. On this edition of Studio 2, we unpack the case with reporters covering it closely since the very beginning. We have all of that coming up, but first, we've got the news.
1: Live from NPR News, I'm Lakshmi Singh. The White House television pool through which news organizations combine resources to give the public access to the president's remarks and White House events will not cover President Trump today after he banned CNN, Politico, and MS Now, formerly MSNBC. And Fox News is also embracing the pool's move. CNN, Politico, and MS Now are suing the Trump administration to immediately regain access to the White House grounds. Today, the major news organizations issued a joint statement in which they allege the White House revoked their journalists' credentials without notice or process. They also warned of the chilling effect on reporting free from government interference. President Trump has a long-standing feud with the media, as NPR's David Folkenflik reports.
2: The reality is, on its face, the president has gone out of his way to say he's doing this because he doesn't like their coverage. And it is true that he doesn't have to admit anyone to the White House but want to offer coverage. But once offered, he can't then revoke that that access simply because he doesn't like what they do. There's this thing called the First Amendment, in which says the federal government cannot discriminate against people or the press for the way in which they present the news, for their speech.
1: NPR's David Folkenflik reporting. The United Kingdom's reporting a vessel has come under attack in the U.S.-Israel war with Iran. No one has claimed responsibility. From Istanbul, NPR's Hadil Al-Shalchi has more on the attack Britain reported online today.
3: The British military said that a, quote, unknown projectile struck a tanker as it made its way into the Strait of Hormuz, injuring two of its crew. It said that the vessel then went on to its next port of call. Last week, Iranian state media said Iran had struck an oil tanker in the strait. It alleged that the ship was making a, quote, illegal attempt to cross the critical waterway. Iran has blockaded the strait since the war started in February. Iran's military has increased its attacks on commercial oil tankers in the Strait of Hormuz, which has directly threatened global energy markets, driving up the price of fuel. Hadil Al-Shalchi, NPR News, Istanbul.
1: Diesel prices hit another record high, according to AAA. The national average for a gallon of diesel is more than $6.51. NPR's Stephen Bissaha reports this is another consequence of the war.
4: Diesel prices are rising shockingly fast. The previous record of $5.85 was broken at the start of the month, and prices have since gone up another 66 cents. Diesel is literally the fuel the U.S. economy runs on. It's used to ship everything from apples to candles. And shipping companies are passing on the higher diesel costs they're paying to their customers. So far, that higher cost has not affected prices on store shelves much yet, but shoppers should brace for it. Commuters using regular gasoline are also feeling rising prices. Since the start of September, a gallon of regular has gone up 38 cents. Stephen Bissaha, NPR News, Birmingham, Alabama.
1: From Washington, this is NPR News.
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0: On Monday, September 21st, the final day of summer. Welcome, welcome, welcome, friends, on into the program. I'm Cherry Gregg.
7: And I'm Kevin McCory, in for Avi Wolfman-Aaron.
0: So, Kevin, for the last 3 months, a dilapidated house on Chew Avenue in Philadelphia's Olney neighborhood has been at the center of an extraordinary and deeply disturbing investigation. And you may know it, listeners, simply as the Olney House. The house belonged to 44-year-old Eugene Horsch, and before him, his father, Raymond R.C. Horsch, a pornographer and filmmaker with an extensive criminal history, who died last year. Investigators searching the property have recovered an enormous amount of evidence, including drugs, weapons, chemicals, cremated remains, and more than a million digital images and video. And police have now connected 7 women to that investigation. But there's still a lot we do not know. No bodies connected to the missing women have been recovered, and no homicide charges have been filed. And so I want to have a note about today's show. This story involves violence against women, sexual material, and substance use. We know it's lunchtime, so we're going to spare you unnecessary graphic details. But this is an important Philadelphia story. It's a national story. It is consuming significant local and federal resources. It involves dozens of people and families searching for answers. And the national attention, I want to point out, has brought with it a lot of true crime speculation and misinformation. So today, we're going to walk you through what we know, what we don't know, and how this investigation got so big. We have 2 reporters, Ellie Rushing and Ryan Briggs from the Philadelphia Inquirer, who have been covering and following this case really closely. They're going to be on the show. And later in the program, we'll hear from WHYY's Peter Crimmins, who actually spent hours interviewing R.C. Horsch back in 2012. We have some exclusive tape from that interview that we will play for you today. So, Kevin, a lot to cover about this case. And I know we had talked about, do we put this on Studio 2? But this, it has become so big.
7: Yeah, it got to the point where we felt like maybe ignoring it and not doing a show about it maybe was not in the public interest. And as difficult of a subject as it is, we felt like it was worthwhile taking time today to unpack it and maybe look into some of the bigger questions about what this means, just about missing persons cases in general in Philadelphia, and how those stories often go underreported. Mm-hmm. And there's just so many questions in this case about how could this have gone on
0: for so long,
7: allegedly. And then you referenced Peter Crimmins. He interviewed this person who is now deceased, the father, Raymond Horsch, related to basically a work of film that was being presented more than a decade ago. So Peter has this firsthand experience mm-hmm. with this person who was at the center of this horrific case. So just will be really fascinating to see what Peter has to say about that.
0: And we're going to take care to protect you, the families, because there are a lot of outstanding questions. And of course, we always want to hear from you, our listeners. Do you have any questions about the ongoing investigation? You can present those to us. If we have answers, we will share them with you. 888-477-9499. The email is studio2@whyy.org. And for our YouTube and Facebook viewers, you can put your questions in the live chat.
7: As always, Cherry, our trio of local news stories kicks us off. And we have the latest on the measles outbreak that's been happening in Pennsylvania.
0: A lot of updates,
7: Over the weekend, we learned from city health officials there was a possible measles exposure at the Philadelphia International Airport. They say a person with measles was traveling through Philadelphia and was in Terminal B and F on the evening of September 13th. And that news came following a notice late last week from the city mm-hmm. that there was a probable measles exposure at the Children's Hospital of Philadelphia earlier this month. And of course, this is all part of this wider outbreak, Cherry, that's been happening in the state. Pennsylvania officials say there have been 4 measles-related deaths in recent weeks and more than 700 confirmed cases. Measles, as you know, is highly mm-hmm. contagious, easily spread among those who are unvaccinated. Shout out to the Inquirer for reporting that found that 40% of Philadelphia area schools had kindergarten measles vaccination rates below herd immunity in 2025, mm-hmm. and that's up 8 percentage points compared to the prior year. New York Times, though, is reporting that there has been a vaccination rush in Pennsylvania in recent mm-hmm. months in response to this outbreak, with a large surge of people getting the measles shot. But again, the wider perspective is has been going down over recent years, where 92% of people are considered vaccinated with measles, where they say you really have to have 95% to get that herd immunity. And then the larger political context here, of course, is that the CDC continues not to report these mm-hmm. deaths as measles deaths in its official count, and on Friday said they're working to develop a, quote, standardized case case definition.
0: Yeah. All eyes have been on Pennsylvania when it comes to this latest outbreak. And I should just say for folks in our region, I mean, clearly, you know, it's touching our region because you have exposure and PHL International. But there's also an outbreak happening right here in rural Chester County. There's nearly 70 cases of measles there. So it's hitting closer to home and closer, even closer with the recent exposures. So there's that. Yeah. Our second story for today, there are reports that Philadelphia council member Kendra Brooks is contemplating a run for mayor. Philadelphia Inquirer's Anna Orso reports that multiple sources linked to Brooks, who is a member of the Progressive Working Families Party, has said she is mulling the decision on whether to challenge incumbent Mayor Sherelle Parker. The report makes things potentially very interesting, Kevin, because it would pit the progressives against Parker, who is a centrist Democrat. She's backed by the establishment. And all of this would come at a moment when progressives are coming off a very big win. You know, Brooks is the minority leader in council. She's gotten quite a bit of press in recent months because of the pushback against ICE here in the city of Philadelphia. And she has been critical of Parker for steering clear of the ire of the Trump administration. And a lot of folks in the left flank of the Democratic Party have said Parker hasn't put up a big enough fight. And all of this is at the moment when progressives appear to have the wind at their backs. State Representative Chris Rabb, Democratic Socialist, right? He won the nomination for the 3rd District Congressional race. And Brooks's Working Families Party backed Rob, you know, Chris Rapp. Right. So there's that. And progressives really see Mayor Parker as being vulnerable because Rapp beat out the establishment candidates in that case. At the same time, Shania Bennett, the mayor's former head of youth engagement, announced she is running for mayor. She's 26 years old. And according to the Inky, she hasn't hired a campaign team or launched her policy yet. But she used to work for the mayor.
8: Right.
0: And so there's now, you know, we wonder if there's going to be opening of the door. By the way, the mayor's campaign did not comment on this, and Kendra Brooks did not confirm this report.
7: Right. Just some context here that I think is worth noting. In the modern era of Philadelphia politics, which goes back to the Home Rule Charter of 1951, you've never had an incumbent lose an election. Never.
0: That part.
7: There are two people who declined to run for a second term, and then somebody else, you know, won as mayor. But it just has not happened in Philadelphia. It's usually not even close. So that's just a little bit of context.
0: It's a long shot. Anybody who's a challenger, it is a long shot for sure.
7: Story number three, Cherry. Mm-hmm. There's a very cool new exhibit at the Barnes Museum calling attention to work created by Japanese artists who were held captive in internment camps in the United States during World War II. So this is part of the Barnes' effort to showcase the more complicated narrative of American history as the country celebrates its 250th anniversary. And this exhibit is highlighting the work of 6 Japanese artists who were deeply influenced by their time in captivity. One of the artists is Sadamitsu Fujita, who is a graphic designer who created some very iconic images in pop culture, including the cover of The Godfather, Dave Brubeck's album Time Out, and Charles Mingus's record. Do you know that Charles Mingus record, Cherry?
0: I don't know.
7: Oh, my goodness. It's a very good one. It's my favorite Charles Mingus record.
0: Okay, I was going to ask you to sing or something, but I'm not going to put you on the spot.
7: The exhibit also highlights George Nakashima, who is an influential furniture maker who settled in Bucks County after being interned in Wyoming. And his house in New Hope is now a nationally registered historic site. So shout out to WHYY's Peter Crimmins for this story. He'll be on the show later. Also, Emma Lee for some great photos on the story on WHYY.org. And the exhibit is open to visitors through January, Cherry.
0: Yeah, I love it. And, you know, they've had some really interesting exhibits highlighting different cultures. They centered Black and Native Americans in prior exhibits this year. And I just love the Barnes. Anytime I get a chance to go over there and check things out,
7: It's a beautiful space, and it's cool that these artists that they're highlighting didn't necessarily make their time in captivity like the center of their artwork, you know, in a real present way.
0: Yeah.
7: But they just showcase how it influenced them through time. So just interesting.
0: Great exhibit coming up. On the other side of this break, we're going to go deep into the Olney House investigation. What questions do you have? 888-477-9499. This is Studio 2. We will be right back.
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0: Welcome back to Studio 2 here on WHYY. I'm Cherry Gregg. For months now, a dilapidated house in the Olney section of Philadelphia has been generating headline after headline. The late homeowner, a pornographer named Raymond Horsch, became the focus of a sprawling criminal investigation after a search of his property yielded a shocking array of drugs, chemicals, fake law enforcement credentials, and disturbing images of several missing women, some of whom are now presumed dead. In a joint press conference with the FBI last week, Philadelphia Police Commissioner Kevin Bethel said they are still sifting through the evidence.
11: We have a duty to go through the million videos and pieces of evidence we have. We have a duty, and we're doing that now, going back into the property to see what we can find out. We have a duty to those families who are all concerned about whether their loved one lost their lives in that house or may be somewhere else. And so we're going to take the time, we're going to put the effort in, we're going to do all the things that we have at our disposal.
0: Yeah, and to bring us up to speed on what has to be one of the most bizarre crime stories ever to play out in our region are two of the reporters who have broken many of the updates on this case. With me in studio is Ellie Rushing, reporter covering criminal justice and law enforcement at the Philadelphia Inquirer. Ellie, welcome back to Studio 2.
12: Thanks for having me.
0: And we also have Ryan Briggs, reporter on the investigations team at the Philadelphia Inquirer. Welcome back, Ryan.
13: Thanks for having me as well.
0: And as always, listeners, we'd love to hear from you. What questions do you have about the Olney House investigations? Can't say we have answers, but we'll try. The number to call is 888-477-9499. The email is studio2@whyy.org. And for our Facebook and YouTube folks, you can leave your questions and comments in the live chat. And so, Ellie, I wanted to kind of start with you, because if we strip away everything that we have learned since June, I want to go back to the very beginning, to that moment, June 19th. It started with a car stop not too far from WHYY Studios, right near Independence Hall. Tell us what happened that caused this thread to sort of unravel around the Olney House case.
12: Yeah, I mean, the only reason all of this has become public is because of kind of a chance encounter at 6th and Market Street. One of the U.S. park rangers was patrolling the area and saw a black BMW parked. And inside was Eugene Horsch and a woman. And they were acting suspiciously. He said that he heard the woman say, "Oh, you're going to hurt me." And so when he, you know, investigates, he finds drug paraphernalia and he questions both of them. The woman presents an ID in the name of Blair Tonzelli. Blair has been missing since early 2023. He continues to question them, and inside the car, they find two guns, they find drugs, and they find a fake DEA badge.
0: Mm-hmm.
12: And so all of that is, then they just started asking, well, why do they have this ID of this missing woman?
0: Mm-hmm.
12: They continue to question people who are connected to Eugene. And they interview someone who says, well, he had bragged about being able to, dispose of bodies with chemicals in his basement. I don't know what happened to Blair, but I had a feeling that something bad had happened to her.
7: Yeah.
12: So then the feds and the Philadelphia police started searching the house on Chew Avenue to see what they could find in connection to Blair. And what they found was way more than just her.
0: And so this is in June. And give us the top line, because I know that things started to unravel with this case, and it got bigger and bigger. So before we go into who these people are, just, you know, they had these basic facts. They get a search warrant, go to the house, and what did they find?
12: They go into the house, and they find more drugs. They go into the basement, and there are vats of chemicals. There are bottles of strange oily substances. There is a 55-gallon drum. There's just many questionable substances in the basement.
0: And more and more. And so let's talk about the house a little bit, because this is Chew Avenue. Tell us about the neighborhood, this community in Olney, because this is a regular neighborhood, residential street that all of this was found.
12: Mm-hmm. Yeah, I mean,
13: this was a working class neighborhood. And I mean, Horsch's connection to it, it's really sort of like, you know, his secondary residence. He was a Bucks County person who had inherited a property from a relative after he'd served prison time, and he kind of wound up living there because of his, you know, criminal issues. And so it's kind of like a tumble down house. It had not been kept up well, and so police are entering there and, you know, pulling out secret compartments and finding, you know, hard drives from his work as a pornographer, and obviously that contained other things. But, you know, he was sort of like an alien in this community, right? This was where he would shoot porn. And he wound up living there more out of circumstance than any particular connection to Olney.
0: Yeah. And so, and Raymond Horsch is who you're talking about.
13: Yeah, sorry, Raymond Horsch,
0: Raymond
13: father.
0: Horsch. He is no longer with us.
13: Correct.
0: He passed away in 2025 at age 82. But the person that was arrested in June was his son.
13: Mm-hmm. Yes.
0: And he's currently in federal custody. And so you have this pornographer, you have women. How does this all connect? Ellie, tell us a little bit about this investigation and what sort of started to come out once they got in the house and found all of these things.
12: Right. So they find the chemicals, and then crucially, they also find dozens of hard drives. As you mentioned, Eugene is in federal custody. He's charged with gun crimes. He hasn't been charged with anything linked to any missing women at this time. But so in the meantime, police just started continuing to see what more they could find inside the house. They also learned that Raymond Horsch's ex-wife, Amy McHale, was also reported missing in 2016, and she was last seen at the house. Mm-hmm. So now they have two, you know, this is, you know, in June, they have now two women who were last seen at this house. And so they're, you know, pulling apart every piece of the house. They even dig up the backyard to find a piece of pipe to see if there's any sort of DNA that could be inside of the pipes of that could lead to what happened to them. They have found no DNA connected to either of these women. They've found none of their remains. Fast forward, you know, the police continues to add more detectives. Mm-hmm. You know, federal investigators end up getting involved, and they begin going through these hard drives, which have, now they have said, more than a million photos and videos mm-hmm. in them.
0: Wow.
12: And so it is in, even just within the first, I think it was like 5 to 7% of those hard drives that they went through. In mid-August, they came out and said that they had found evidence that appeared to show two women dead inside of the house.
0: Wow. And Ryan, I want you to speak to what was found, because you have these images, a million images, thousands, tens of thousands of videos.
13: Right.
0: Can you talk about the difficulty that Raymond Horsch's work presents to investigators as they try to investigate the women who are missing and investigate what exactly was happening in this
13: right.
0: house?
13: Well, he had dozens and dozens of pornographic works, right? And he would stage women being killed or brutalized, and that's all wound into these, you know, millions of data files that they're parsing through now. And as Ellie said, some of the other videos on there seem to show actual killings. And so that really makes it hard to parse the sort of fact from fiction of all of this, right? Because there's 95 different search warrants, dozens of hard drives, a million files, and a mixture of fantasy and reality, as we are coming to learn from the police.
0: Yeah, and I read that there, in some of your reporting, that there had been an incident where police thought that they had actually found blood in mm-hmm. the house. But it turned out that that wasn't actually blood. It was fake.
13: Yeah. Mm-hmm.
0: And so this sort of, Ellie, presents a major challenge to investigators who have to literally watch all of this material.
12: Yes. I mean, even just from the material that we have reviewed that's out there publicly, this is extremely dark material. Yeah. I mean, it is, you know, staged hangings and drownings and killings. And so police are sorting through all of this and absorbing all of this and having to decide, you know, is this person really dead yeah. or is this fake?
0: Yeah, and because that's the work that he did. I want to kind of talk about the women, and I want to, because so far there, I saw many different numbers. 58 different individuals have been identified in the materials. But seven missing women who are presumed possibly dead. I just want you to kind of walk us through the numbers of the connections of people that have been tied to this house and these materials that have been found, Ellie.
12: So far, police have only gone through 30% of this million photos and videos inside the house. As you mentioned, there's 58 people that they've identified in those works. Some are very much still alive and they're, you know, meeting with them and interviewing them. There are so far seven women who have been identified as being linked to the house, seven missing women. Mm-hmm. Five of those seven have so far been presumed dead. There are images that the police have found that show four of those women alive inside the house and then dead with various injuries. And then there's another woman who they found a video of Raymond Horsch strangling her with a zip tie inside of the yeah. house. So there's five women who are presumed dead at this point.
0: Yeah, and what can you tell us, Ryan, about these women, who they are, or what the police have been able to share with the public?
13: Well, what we know is that Raymond would prowl Kensington Avenue looking for often women that were using drugs or sex workers, and there is definitely some of that profile for the women that have been identified in the media. I think we went over Amy McHale, right? That was his ex-wife. Mm-hmm. Valeria Tonzelli, who would have been a home health aide, or at least that's what Raymond, you know, described, but also had this character of, you know, she had struggled with addiction. He posted nude photographs of her on his website. So there are questions about the true nature of the relationship there. And, she went missing in 2023. Maribel Freses, Gabrielle Amarando, Nicole Fusaro are the three others that were identified through the media that was recovered from the house later. And again, it seems like, you know, it might be something similar where he had solicited them to do, you know, he would say that these were his models to do work for him. I don't, you know, obviously that's not what actually transpired, but they also fit kind of a similar profile of women who struggled with addiction. We know they were in Kensington, mm-hmm. and that was sort of his hunting ground for a lot of this. And then there are two additional women who have not been publicly ID'd, but who police believe, you know, they have identified through photographs, who are likely dead.
0: Yeah. And I just want to take a pause for a second and send my deepest condolences to the families of these women, because regardless of what their struggles were,
13: yeah.
0: these women were loved by someone, and no one deserves this
13: Absolutely.
0: Type of treatment. And I think, I've covered the issue of substance abuse disorder over the years, have been to Kensington covering some of the issues there. And I understand, I mean, there's a lot of vulnerabilities with women who have substance use disorders. And there's a lot of times women who are reported missing, and a lot of the women here were reported missing. Mm-hmm. And so, Ellie, can you talk a little bit about that? And, you know, and some of these women hadn't been looked for in quite a while, years in some cases.
12: Mm-hmm. Yeah, the bulk of the victims that have been identified so far disappeared between 2016 and like late 2018. So this was the height of like the opioid crisis in the mm-hmm. city, right? There were hundreds of people being reported missing in Philly, you know, every year. And so when we had spoken with their families, I mean, women who are in addiction, people in addiction in general, are often kind of floating around. They have unstable housing. They drop off for a few weeks and then they kind of reconnect with their families. But these families had said that they were in, like, you know, pretty good communication with their loved one. And so when they, you know, hadn't heard from them in a week, they knew that something really bad had happened. But, you know, the reality, you know, the police are facing is hundreds of reports. Mm-hmm. People who, you know, when they're in addiction, sometimes don't necessarily want to be found right away. And, you know, there's a staffing crisis of, okay, if we find this person, then what happens? And so there's a lot of complicated factors that go into, you know, how the police do and don't track missing people, and then the family dynamics of, you know, where someone could have gone. But all of these families had said that they were just, you know, they were walking through the streets of Kensington for years, for months, trying to find their loved one, until finally, I think all of them at some point had come to terms with, you know, mm-hmm. they're probably gone.
0: Yeah, and that's a hard mm-hmm. Thing to sort of accept. And I know a big part of this is hopefully closure, if some of the women can be identified. By the way, I want to repeat our question of the day. What questions do you have about the Only House investigation? The number is 888-477-9499. The email is studio2@whyy.org. Suzanne wrote in and said, were there a lot of 311 calls from neighbors? And I just wonder if either of you heard anything from the community, because a lot of people that I've seen comment about this is a community, and you talked right. about this, Ryan, this is a neighborhood, yeah. and people are wondering how all this stuff could have been happening in a residential area with no one really knowing.
13: Well, it's not that nobody really knew. I mean, they didn't know what was going on, like, in the house, right? But we had people talking to neighbors, like, on the first day, who were like, there was always something going on with this house. There were fires that were reported to this house. There were definitely 311 calls. It was visibly dilapidated. Mm-hmm. What we know from other sources is that Raymond pursued a deliberately antagonistic relationship with his neighbors. Mm. He would yell at them, you know.
0: So people knew that something was happening.
13: They just knew
0: here.
13: That this was, like, a nuisance neighbor
0: house,
13: right?
0: Yeah.
13: But, like, he is bringing people into the home, and what is going on in there, you know, I might elude someone who is just like, I have a crazy neighbor, this guy's nuts, you know, or whatever. So again, I don't think it's that there was no sense that
0: this was happening.
13: Something was going on there, but this is probably not the first thing that comes to mind if you think, oh boy, I have a neighbor and maybe he's on drugs, or, you know, he's just yeah. a jerk, or whatever it might be.
0: Yeah, and that brings me to the other question, and that law enforcement had contact oh, yeah. with this house. And can we talk a little bit about that contact that had been with the Chu home and the 400 block? Like, what was going on? Because police had been to the house a year before for a totally separate incident, but didn't discover any of what was discovered after the car stop.
12: Right. I mean, police had been to the house even in their investigation into what happened with his ex-wife, Amy McHale. Mm-hmm. They had said that they had interviewed Raymond about where she could have gone. But then we know that, was that 2025? 2025, they yeah. searched the house for drugs, and they found a sprawling marijuana operation on the second and third floors.
13: Yeah. They were pulling guns out of safes. There was cash in the house. This was all linked back to Eugene. Ray was dead. And so this kind of became a case where Eugene said, this was all my dad's. They have trouble proving which was which. He gets kind of a light punishment. It skates, but it was pretty clear that there was no connection back to these prior missing persons cases. And again, at least two were connected to this address. So it mm-hmm. does kind of seem like there wasn't really the connection being made there by the police when they came in, again, for a completely different reason. Mm-hmm. There was a fire at the property. They were summoned. The firefighters noticed a grow operation. They execute a drug raid at the house. They pull all the stuff out of there, but there's no indication at the time that they were
0: tied to all these
13: right.
0: Missing women. And so, you know, maybe we can peel back the curtain a little bit on Eugene Horsch and Raymond Horsch, because you know, who exactly was Raymond Horsch? Mm-hmm. Who and his son Eugene? How did they work together? What do police know about them so far?
13: Well, we really don't know if they worked together. And,
0: okay,
13: and
0: we
13: Eugene,
0: don't know.
13: You know, had a has a troubled history, drug charges, and things like that. But it's really unclear what his role is in any of this. So, you know, mm-hmm. I don't want to like focus too much on that. He was living in the house for periods of time. He was also in jail for periods of time when some of the disappearances happened. Mm-hmm. Raymond was an international fugitive, a drug criminal going back to the 1970s. He had been charged for forgery, counterfeiting, things of that nature. And at this point had been, when the disappearances were happening, he was out of jail again for another federal drug charge. So he had a long history.
0: Yeah, criminal history.
13: Yes.
0: And
13: going
0: so,
13: back decades.
0: Yeah, and so we're going to dig into Raymond R.C. Horsch's background a little bit more. And when we come back, because we're going to go to break, when we come back, we'll hear from a reporter who actually interviewed Raymond Horsch many years ago for a story about erotic films. We have some exclusive tape from WHYY. From that interview with Raymond Horsch, that'll be coming up. If you have any questions about this case, 888-477-9499. This is Studio 2. We'll be right back.
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0: And welcome back to Studio 2 here on WHYY. I'm Cherry Gregg. This hour, we're talking about Raymond Horsch and the Olney House case that has captured national attention in recent months. And with me this hour are two reporters who have been following the story closely since the very beginning. We have Ellie Rushing, criminal justice reporter at the Philadelphia Inquirer, and Ryan Briggs, investigative reporter at the Philadelphia Inquirer. And now we have joining us WHYY's arts and culture reporter, Peter Crimmins. Peter, welcome to the program. Welcome back to the program.
19: Thank you. Good to be here.
0: So, first of all, before we get to you having interviewed Raymond Horsch mm-hmm. 12 years ago, just your reaction to hearing just this case where your late interviewee is at the very center.
19: Well, I hadn't thought of much about him in 10 years. You know, I did interview him. I have some recordings of my interviews with him. I thought I lost them. Mm-hmm. In fact, it wasn't until Ryan Briggs here asked me, by the way, you wrote about him once. I'm like, yeah, I think I lost the tapes. And then I started hunting around for tapes and I found them again. So it was a surprise. Like, well, that's a guy I knew a long time ago. And now he's in the middle of something very, very strange. I knew him on a very different level. We didn't talk about the house. We didn't talk about any sort of, you know, the kind of crimes that we're talking about today. None of that was on mind at all.
0: Yeah. And so take us back to 2014. Why did you come to interview R.C.
19: Horsch? As you say, he was a pornographer. He made, in the 1970s or late 60s, he made a film called The Erotic Memoirs of a Male Chauvinist Pig. And it was an adult film. It was at a time when adult films were kind of getting popular. Mm-hmm. And this was a comedy and that he had made. And it got some... And people who like vintage erotica, this is a known film. Mm-hmm. And so it was screened locally in 2014 at a place called the Mausoleum of Contemporary Art.
20: Yeah.
19: It's a
20: right
19: it's
20: off of Spring Garden. Spring Garden. Yeah, I've been there a few times.
19: And,
20: yeah.
19: And they and he's a local guy. So I'm like, oh, vintage erotica, local guy screening. So I talked to him then.
20: Uh-huh.
19: And then he from what he was telling me, there was some mob ties to the film, and he had this really bizarre criminal exploits, and then I thought I had this ambition, which never realized, that I would do something larger, something about Philadelphia criminal underworld in the 60s and 70s. Mm-hmm. And he would be one of the, perhaps a subject.
20: So you were going to do a book.
19: So I was going to think about, never happened. But mm-hmm. I invited him. I bought him lunch. We went to a South Philly place on Passyunk, and I said, can I just pitch a few questions to you? And I was basically fishing around for possible
20: and
19: topics.
20: How long did you sit with him?
19: About 2 hours.
20: 2 hours. So you interviewed him for 2 hours. Give us some of the highlights of your impressions of him, and I know you have some tape.
19: Yeah, right. He really leaned into he loved to talk about how much of his criminal background, how much of a bad person he was. He really in fact, we have a tape. I think we have a clip right here where he does say, "I'm a sociopath." He told anyone who asked that he was a sociopath. He really liked to talk about that kind of thing, and we can play that tape. He told me, and I asked him about that.
20: Okay, take a listen.
19: What drove you to make this film?
21: Basically, I'm a sociopath, always have been, and it was a nice way to express myself.
19: What makes you describe yourself as a sociopath?
21: I don't like, disagree with society. I think civilization is the biggest evolutionary mistake ever made. I really never wanted to consider myself as part of the human race. In fact, I used to go around describing myself as a Neanderthal.
19: When he says, I didn't want to be part of the human race, you know, and I think this is... he didn't want to evolutionary mistake, but he kept making films and writing books and putting them out in the world. Like he in 2023, 2 years before he died, he sent me a printed copy of a book of essays he wrote called Worldview, mm-hmm. And with a press release with contact information. He wanted to pay people to pay attention to what he was doing, even though he tried to dissociate himself from the human race as much as possible. He still wanted attention for it.
20: Yeah. And how did he sort of strike you? I mean, you this interview you have with him talked about many things, his mm-hmm. criminal exploits,
19: right.
20: But he was a known liar, like someone who did falsify information. So did you find certain things to be true, certain things to be false?
19: Actually, I found things that Ellie and Ryan found to be true. I mean, he told me these crazy stories about going being a fugitive in New Zealand, turned out to be true. About being spending time in jail for counterfeiting money, turned out to be true. And then he said he had a massive amphetamine cooking mm-hmm. business, where he sort of awkwardly compared himself to Breaking Bad. It was a very weird moment because mm-hmm. he said, "I think there's a show that I think is called Break." I mean, I think we have a clip of that too, actually. That I think is called Breaking Bad. Breaking Bad was the most popular show on television mm-hmm. at the time. To feign like, I don't know, maybe there's a show that I sort of barely heard about, and maybe that's me. So he would try to align himself with that. He told me he bought a jet, a PD-5, the smallest jet you can buy, from Richard Bach, mm-hmm. who was very famous for writing a novel called Jonathan Livingston Seagull. He was a pilot in the mm-hmm. 70s, one of the most popular books of the 70s. And he claimed he bought his jet and then flew it in the Reno air races in 1980. That seems outlandish. He was in New Zealand.
20: You said what?
22: That part's true.
19: Oh, really? He did
20: it actually. It is actually.
13: We never could confirm the Reno air show detail. Yeah. We found the footage of that from the 81. But he was in possession of a BD-5 jet. There's like photographs of
19: it
13: appear to have been a kit model that was owned previously by
19: The Jonathan Livingston. Oh, so that's true. Wow, okay.
13: I don't know if he bought it off of him per se, but the aircraft.
20: So there were so a lot of the things he told you in this interview 12 years ago, Peter, looks like they were true, even though they sounded very outlandish.
19: Yeah, right.
20: Did you have other tape you wanted to play for us?
19: The bit about being in New Zealand. He was a fugitive in New Zealand, and he used the what was his alias?
13: Stanley
19: Stokowski. Stanley Stokowski.
20: Yeah.
19: Which he claimed he stole an identity he stole from a Stanford physicist.
13: That's true. As well.
19: And he sort of told me about how prominent he was in New Zealand. Let's hear that.
20: Yeah.
2: From the time that I went down there, masquerading as this kind of relatively American physicist with excellent credentials and that kind of stuff. I had the prime minister's home telephone number. I was invited to be a member of their Department of Science and Industry as a consultant. It was kind of like a really, really high-profile person.
20: And it just makes you wonder.
19: That's true. I'm looking at Ryan.
13: I mean, I don't know about the prime minister's phone number like that, but he was attached to a very prominent chemical production facility project that was like big news for this small town in New Zealand when it happened. And we found the old news clips of it, and there's photographs of him in the lab. And it was sort of a big deal. I mean, it was a sleepy seaside town, and they're building a chemical production facility there, which ultimately was functional. And so, I mean, it was also a big deal when he was exposed as an imposter in New Zealand. And that was like, you know, front page news at the time that this relatively well-known chemist had been.
20: And it makes you wonder, Ryan, how was he able to, he got himself in all of this trouble in New Zealand, but somehow ended up back in America relatively, was he unscathed here? Like, how did he end up?
13: He was captured by the FBI shortly after he returned. He was like wanted on these meth charges. In another interview that he did, he just said it was a lot easier to do document fabrication back then and to make a fake passport, and you know, they didn't have digital records of everything. And so he came and went from New Zealand in his description for years.
12: And he had like five passports
13: when he was arrested. And they did ultimately catch him, right?
20: But was there any indication you know, and you mentioned this, Peter, in your conversations with him, there was no indication that, besides just being a pornographer, that he had ties to missing women or any of the possible crimes, although there have been no criminal charges filed in this case yet, related to these missing women. I mean, was there any indication from anything now that you, in hindsight, look back?
19: The only thing, one of the reasons I talked to him, because he had, at the time, a photography show at a place called the Paper Mill. It's a little off the beaten track art gallery. And he showed a lot of his photographs of women in who looked really rough, very explicit, very exploitative, to be frank. And what he was trying to put forth, that these are women who are experiencing addiction in Kensington that he pulls off the street and puts them. He seemed to like the look of their sort of decrepit bodies, the bodies that have been sort of ravaged by.
20: That's so exploitive,
19: drugs.
20: Yeah.
19: And then he would put them in these scenarios and take pictures of them. And he did say, yeah, most of the women he was photographing for the show were probably addicted to something.
20: And so clearly exploitive of women in very vulnerable situations. And I just want to pause on that moment because I know a lot of people feel very strongly about that, protecting women who are in this position. And, you know, I just sort of zoom out and you hear Peter's commentary about this man years ago, you know, and now police don't know, they don't have any physical evidence. Can you talk about what they have found thus far that will link any of these women to Raymond Horsch, whether or not there was any real crimes? Because there seems to be a disconnect between what the films show and what is possibly a crime and what evidence actually proves at this point, Ryan?
13: Well, it's still an open question. I mean, it's a really difficult case for the investigators on it. They're seeing images that seem to convincingly show this guy killing someone. that's really troubling, right? That's really disturbing. But then what's the next step that you can take with that, right? Again, without the physical evidence, a murder weapon, a witness, something. I mean, it's really difficult. And so as we reported, I mean, they're going to go back to this house again. I mean, they shut down this block for a significant period of time, executing warrants, searching the house. They're going back for more. And I mean, I'll defer to Ellie a little bit. I don't have a great idea of what you do with this. It's really disturbing, but where do you go with it next? I don't know.
12: Yeah, they have found no bodies, and Raymond is dead. There's no one to charge. I mean, so far they haven't found any evidence that suggests that his son Eugene was involved with any of these images or this video of him killing this woman.
13: Yeah, and these might have happened like over 10 years ago, for all we know. In some cases, or more.
20: And can you elaborate, Ellie, on the problem that this presents? Because you have video that could be real or not real, but there is no physical evidence. I understand there's no DNA that they found, no bodies. It just seems like this is a very strange, elusive case.
12: Yeah, I mean, without bodies or physical evidence, the medical examiner's office hasn't even been able to rule any of these women, you know, officially dead, or rule any of their deaths a homicide. I mean, the police were talking about that, they would have to go through orphans court, this kind of convoluted process in order to actually get a death certificate for them. And I don't think...
13: They've never been declared dead?
12: Yeah.
20: Yeah. And so what do we know? And you said you made very clear that none of these crimes have been linked to Eugene, the son, at this point. What do we know about his connection? Do we know anything about his connection to what was happening on those tapes? What was happening beyond just some guns and potential drugs in the house?
12: Mm-hmm. So far, like I said, they haven't found any evidence in the photos or the videos that suggests that he was a part of the killings, but the police have emphasized over and over he lived in that house with his dad for years. He was in jail again. That was when Amy McHale went missing. Mm-hmm. But he was, you know, out and about during the other years when the other women were going missing. He was living there. Does he know something? Probably. But there's no evidence that suggests what... you know, if any role he had in any of their disappearances yet. Yeah. And so now he sits in federal, in a federal detention center, just charged with gun crimes at this point.
20: Yeah. Bernie says, if the owner of this house was a pornographer, presumably he was making money from it. How were these videos distributed? And are any of them out there on the internet as potential sources of evidence, perhaps crowdsourced? And I know, Peter, you talked about having... he had a film that was actually screened in 2014 in Philadelphia. You were able to get a book from him. So he had materials that were in the world. And both you and Ryan can talk about what you were able to find out there. He had a business.
19: Yeah.
20: Where
19: yeah.
20: this was,
19: I mean,
20: out
19: was
20: there in the world.
19: I mean, everything is self... I mean, with the exception of the early 70s porn film, which was distributed... by someone else. He self-published, he self-distributed. Everything was through his website. And he actually, if you go to Amazon, this book called Worldview, it's a collection of essays, is on Amazon. And if you look at the Amazon listing, he lists all the crimes that he's associated mm-hmm. with in the author description.
20: It's almost like he was proud of
19: yeah.
20: that.
19: Yeah, oh, he's very proud of his criminal past. He really... So that stuff is out there. I don't know how we... I think it's harder to
13: Amazon just took down the books.
19: Oh, did he?
13: Sparked a lot of interest because there are books where he describes a serial killer who sounds just like Ray and maybe even is named RC or something like this in the book, who do very similar activities yeah. are described. There was a series of those. They were taken down recently, but we got, digital copies of them. As you said, he was doing self-distribution. He had niche following in Europe, and so there's at least three or four of his old movies. He had a lot more movies than just the one that yeah. screened in 2014 mm-hmm. that you can purchase from these kind of like fringe European websites. We had at least three movies delivered. And then there was tons and tons of material on his personal website, just photographs and things like that, which has been taken down, but some of it is recoverable.
20: Yeah.
13: And that showed, I think we identified like two dozen different models that were featured in those photographs that were up for many years, and he was selling those.
20: Wow. And so I just want to, just take a moment, because I know both of you are ingesting a lot of material. I think about, you know, being a journalist here in Philadelphia, we've had some seriously horrific crimes happen. I think about the Kermit Gosnell case. I think about the Tacony case, where you had people who were in a basement being abused. And I just think about all the different cases that we have. How do you compartmentalize and do your job? And I wonder if you have any insights on how the investigators are dealing with, because they have to physically watch these very disturbing images and look at the videos. Ryan, Ellie, your thoughts on that?
13: I think it's very troubling for the investigators. It's been troubling for us to watch what I believe we can say are all staged images or video. But I mean, you know, it's troubling to watch. You have a sort of sense of this guy's like id, his internal, you know, sense of being, yeah. And it's very troubling. Yeah. Even for the stuff that's fake. There's not really a great way to process it. It's hard.

0: because there seems to be a lot outstanding in this case if only 30% of the material has been reviewed thus far.
1: Yeah, Philly homicide detectives and federal investigators have hundreds of thousands of more images and photos to go through. I think it sounds like they're updating families when and, you know, where they can. Now, you know, I think family members are just kind of like replaying these moments in their head of looking for someone, of not knowing for years. I just sat with a woman who had helped Nicole Fusaro's mother look for her. Nicole is the woman who RC strangled on camera. And she would talk about how they would, you know, walk through Kensington, talking to women, trying to understand where Nicole had went and where Nicole had gone, and that some had said, you know, she was known to sometimes go to this house on Chew Avenue. She said that they went to the street, that they put up flyers, that they were sitting there like hoping that Nicole would come out, but they were too scared to knock on the door. And they did this for several other kind of drug houses. And so I think, you know, everyone involved is just also asking that question, how could this have gone on for so long?
0: Yeah.
1: We're still trying to answer that question, and we're digging deeper as reporters. But it's incredibly disturbing and just, you know, a terrible reality to sit with.
2: He targeted women who were vulnerable. I mean, that was the whole thing. So that's a big part of it, you know.
0: And my final question is one that Deb asked. Anybody know what happened to the woman who provided that fake ID when Eugene was arrested at Independence Mall? Quickly.
1: She was in jail at one point. I wrote her a letter, and we're trying to find her. But she is out now.
0: Thank you so much to Ellie Rushing, criminal justice reporter at the Philadelphia Inquirer, and to Ryan Briggs, investigative reporter at the Philadelphia Inquirer, and of course, to one and only WHYY's arts and culture reporter, Peter Kremins. Thank you so much, Peter, for sharing that tape with us.
3: Oh, sure.
0: And, you know, who knew, right?
3: Right, yeah.
0: That this would become an issue. And thank you to everybody who wrote in with your questions. And, of course, I have to say thank you to our producers, Debbie Bilzer, Hazel May Bryan, and Ben Abrams. Al Banks and Mike Schiffler engineered today's show. Our executive producer is Kevin McCrory. From Studio 2 here at WHYY in Philadelphia, I'm Cherry Gregg. And again, my deepest condolences to the families impacted by this case. Thank you so much for listening today. And tomorrow at noon, the threats to press freedom following President Trump's decision to ban CNN, MS Now, and Politico from the White House. The three news organizations are suing the administration for access. And today, the major television networks have halted TV coverage of the president. We'll talk about the First Amendment challenges and what's at stake for our democracy tomorrow right here on WHYY. But coming up next, it's Here and Now. I'll see you on the radio tomorrow.
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8: I'm Indira Lakshmanan. It's Here and Now. Coming up, diesel prices just keep rising, straining an already struggling trucking industry. We hear how they're getting by.
7: Also, the Iran war has raised the price of crude oil, benefiting a key producer and exporter, Russia.
9: Russia was really starting to feel, before the Iran war, the financial crunch of the war in Ukraine. And in some ways, this has really saved Vladimir Putin.
10: And I'm Peter O'Dowd, hosting from KTOO in Juneau, Alaska, where climate change is making landslides more likely. Across the region, people anxious about when the next disaster might strike.
11: The earth could just swallow us whole.

0: are really feeling quite frustrated about how long some of these issues have been growing and brewing, and healthcare costs in particular, other cost drivers being added on top of that, it just exacerbates it. But the thing that I've noticed about small business owners is that there's a certain like desperation that is starting to build, and also exhaustion because things aren't really settling down. People are really looking for solutions, not just rhetoric and not just finger pointing and blame, but instead, what are solutions to these issues? And so, as we look at it, that's our mission. We have a few proposals on the table in Michigan now, but it's really a small business owners and small businesses themselves oftentimes are taken for granted. People treat them like they're a nice to have in the economy, but they're the main event in most communities around the country, and they're hurting right now, and they desperately need solutions.
1: Brian Calley is president and CEO of the Small Business Association of Michigan. Brian, thank you so much for joining us.
0: My pleasure. Thank you for having me.
1: Here and Now is a production of NPR and WBUR. I'm Indira Lakshmanan in Boston.
2: And I'm Scott Tong in Washington, D.C. Thank you for joining us. 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
2: And I'm Scott Tong. This is Here and Now. Coming up, diesel prices are at a record high, rising much faster than gas, and showing up in prices of our food, deliveries, retail.
10: It manifests itself in every nook and cranny of the economy.
1: Also, three major news outlets sue the Trump administration for banning them from the White House.
11: And I'm Peter O'Dowd, hosting from KTOO in Juneau, where climate change is literally shifting the land. We'll be talking about landslides and floods in southeast Alaska. Plus, a more pleasant change to your natural environment. Fall is here, the perfect season for a hike.
12: Pick a trail, go as far as you would like to, turn around, and head back to your car.
11: Coming up, Here and Now.
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13: Live from NPR News, I'm Lakshmi Singh. CNN, Politico, and MS Now, formerly MSNBC, are suing to immediately regain access to the White House grounds after they were banned over their unfavorable coverage of the president. And the White House television pool, through which media outlets combine resources to give the public access to White House events or the president's remarks, will not cover President Trump today. Fox News is also backing the poll's decision. President Trump had accused a media organization

0: On a Monday afternoon, you're listening to Here and Now on member-supported WHYY. I'm Matt Gillum. We've got a few more minutes of Here and Now to go. Today explained up ahead for us, beginning at 2:30. Before that, though, coming up in moments, we're taking a look at what was just discovered in Bolivia. It looks like a leopard, but it's tinier than a house cat. It's a brand new species of cat, the first discovered in 100 years. We'll have a look at this new feline just discovered coming up in seconds here on WHYY.
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2: This is Here and Now. So what looks like a leopard but is tinier than a house cat? No, it's not a riddle, Batman. It's a brand new species of cat, the first in more than 100 years, and so small, so cute. For more, let's bring in a co-author of the new paper. Paolo Nogales Ascaruns is a biologist and National Geographic explorer. Paolo, welcome to the program.
3: Thank you so much for this, so we can talk about the new brand cat.
2: I understand you first saw him almost 10 years ago in a wildlife sanctuary in Bolivia where you work. Describe the cat when you first saw him.
3: Okay, so when I first saw him, like, it's so small. It's smaller than a domestic cat, and it's slender. That was the first thing that really attracted my attention, because I never saw, like, that small wild cat, never before.
2: Yeah, and the spots were important, right? Like big spots that you had not seen before?
3: Yeah, also the spots are like big that can camouflage like with the forest, like this cloud forest where it lives. And also it has rounded ears, you know, that make it look cute.
2: Cute and unique. So who found him in the first place? Do you know what the story was behind him?
3: Yeah, so usually like there was some local that was in the forest and mistook as a domestic cat when it was a kitten. You know, they look similar. So he took it home. And then we realized like that was not correct, you know, to have like a wild animal when he realized it was. So he took it to the refuge, which is Santa Bárbara Animal Rescue.
2: And that's where you met him first, in the refuge. And then I gather you and your team of scientists did a lot of genetic research. So what makes this species different?
3: So genetically, we analyzed like 38 tiger cats from the entire region. And we could identify that these tiger cats, like Leopardus tilcayo, differentiate from the other groups like 1.4 million years ago, which is kind of amazing, because sometimes like if a species is like, you know, they diverge 1 million years, you can consider that cat another species, but this one is 1.4 million years.
2: Wait, time out. It started a new branch on the family tree 1.4 million years ago, is that what you're saying?
3: Yes, correct. Like 1.1 million years ago, this cat started like a new branch in the tiger cat family.
2: Wow. And, you know, this is the first new cat species announced since 1923. So rare, unusual. I know you're a scientist, but are you excited too?
3: Yeah, I'm so excited. Like, you never think about like discovering a new species of cat. You know, we always hear about like insects or rodents, but like a cat is really a big deal. So we are really happy and proud of our research.
2: So in this new species we're talking about, you've mentioned the name of the species, Leopardus tilcayo. What does tilcayo mean?
3: So it doesn't have like, we've thought it doesn't have a meaning, but like we have a lot of movement in the media, so there were people that speak Aymara, which is a native language, and they tell us tilcayo means tili, that is means small, and cayo it's foot, so it's like small paws. That's the meaning of tilcayo. We know now that, like, thanks to social media.
2: Small, like tiny paws, the tiny paws of this
3: yes.
2: cat.
3: Yes, oh my goodness, tiny paws. That's
2: wow.
3: Tilcayo mean.
2: Yeah, and then the first cat you met. Is he still around? Is he thriving? Are you friends with him?
3: Yes. His name is Tigrino. He lives in Senda Verde under human care. And yeah, he's my best friend, of course.
2: He is. What is his personality?
3: He's a grumpy grandpa. He's 10 years old, so he
2: Grumpy.
3: doesn't like to see people. Yeah, it's really grumpy.
2: Oh, really? Oh, I'm a little disappointed hearing that, but that's okay. Everybody has their own personality. So this new species, again, Leopardus tilkayo, what are you still trying to learn? Is there a lot still to learn?
3: Yeah, so this is just the beginning. We need to understand its ecology and its biology. For example, we don't know how many of there they are, the distribution, what do they eat. So next year us are going to be like so busy studying this cat in the wild because we need to understand what's happening with this cat.
2: Is this the only one? Have you found more?
3: The one that we have in Senda Verde is the only the one that we have under human care. But in our research paper, we also studied a female that was released after taking samples. And also with camera traps, we could look that in the forest, we have more individuals of this species.
2: And this new species designation, why is it important? Could it help bring attract new money to protect it? To research it, to protect its habitat.
3: We need to protect the forest where it lives. So now people is starting caring about the Yungas forest. That's a really endangered forest in the region. So now like people is start having a look like in this kind of forest because like this cat is attracting all the attention. So now like we have to start like protecting the forest because it's the place where this cat lives.
2: That's Paula Nogales Ascaruns, a biologist and National Geographic explorer, co-author of a new paper on this. Paula, thank you very much.
3: Thanks to you. Have a nice day.
4: In Kenya, some expectant mothers can now get important health information on their phones. The new texting service is powered by artificial intelligence. It's designed to try to prevent maternal mortality in a country where 6,000 women a year die from pregnancy or complications from childbirth. NPR's Duri Buscarin reports.
5: When Jay Patel's wife was pregnant, he spent hours online researching her symptoms.
6: On Google, dozens of times asking, is this okay?
5: Patel lives in Nairobi. He's a developer behind a text messaging service called Prompts. Because a lot of pregnant women in Kenya don't have easy access to the internet.
6: If a mom in a rural area, part of Kenya, starts bleeding at 2 a.m., she can't just Google it and she can't ask someone.
5: With Prompts, you can send a text message on a basic mobile phone. Expectant mothers sign up at a prenatal visit. And Prompt sends appointment reminders and general information, but it also takes questions in English or Swahili.
6: At the time I joined, I think we were getting less than 100 questions a day. We now are getting 15,000 questions.
5: On the back end, Prompt uses artificial intelligence to understand the question, prioritize it, and flag messages that show someone is having an emergency. Those get routed to a human medical professional.
6: So that they can pick it up immediately. Look at the mom's question history, and then if necessary, pick up the phone, call her, and decide whether she needs to go to a facility immediately and why.
5: In Kenya, about 6,000 women die every year from childbirth or pregnancy-related causes. That's 16 women a day. And about a third of those deaths are related to delays in care. In Nairobi, Lisa Mushega works with HENET, an organization working to improve maternal health.
7: So even if I'm not feeling well as an expectant mother, but I can log in into the prompts and try and see, am I in danger?
5: She knows women who have used it to identify signs of preeclampsia, a life-threatening condition that can start with swollen legs. And one woman who used it when her newborn seemed sick.
7: She was told to go to the nearest health facility because her baby was actually having the jaundice. So it really comes in handy.
8: So this is a dashboard. Let me just jump into it. Okay.
5: Laura Down is a
8: So
5: spokesperson for Jacaranda Health, the nonprofit that runs Prompts. On a Zoom call, she opens a dashboard that shows in real time what moms are asking
8: mothers
5: and the
8: reporting that
5: feedback they're
8: mothers are
5: giving
8: getting
5: Prompts
8: blood
5: about their
8: pressure checked up.
5: appointments.
8: So you can see that a lot of mothers are reporting that they're getting blood pressure checks, but very, very few mothers are reporting that they're getting breast exams.
5: With
8: And a lot of
5: 700,000 annual
8: us.
5: users, the questions the mothers ask also help doctors understand what's happening in their own community.
8: So, for example, we're starting to see correlations between a spike in extreme heat in one area and then a spike of mothers reporting issues like headaches or swelling or dehydration.
5: Prompts is also expanding, for mothers who speak Twi in Ghana and Hausa in Nigeria. Down says it costs the nonprofit about $2 per user that gets a mom through pregnancy and stays with her for a year after birth.
8: I think just being able to have a platform that is free to these mothers, where they can get free, verified, clinically accurate information that speaks to them as an individual is a really, really important thing.
5: AI-powered technologies are useful, but they don't always run perfectly, says Javed Sofi, a researcher focusing on AI policy and governance at Virginia Tech University.
9: The first thing I'd want to know is what happens when the system gets a message wrong.
5: These digital tools rely on a functional underlying health system, Sofi says. It doesn't fix everything.
9: Is someone unsure whether to seek help, unable to get to a facility, or arriving somewhere that doesn't have the staff or equipment?
5: Projects like Prompts can be part of the system. Dari Buscarin, NPR News, Washington.
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2: Our producer at our show, Ashley Locke, and her husband locked in a nice low mortgage rate during the pandemic. 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
11: Live from NPR News in Boston, I'm Josie Guarino. World leaders are arriving at the United Nations this week under a heavy cloud of war and deep political divisions. On top of trying to solve global conflicts, this year's meeting includes new and intensifying worries about unregulated AI threatening humanity. Along with everyday struggles, hundreds of millions of people are already facing from extreme weather and sky-high prices. The meeting starts tomorrow. UN Secretary General Antonio Guterres told reporters last week that he will push for de-escalation in the Middle East and a ceasefire in Ukraine well into the fifth year of Russia's full-scale invasion. A Venezuelan man shot by a federal immigration agent in Texas is now in detention with a bullet still in his back. That's according to a spokesperson for the man's attorney, who says Rafael Garces Perez was making a DoorDash delivery in Austin when he was shot during a traffic stop Sunday. He's currently being held at an ICE facility southwest of Austin. Federal officials have released very few details. Nearly 2 million people in eastern Japan are being urged to evacuate as a typhoon batters the region. The storm is the latest in a wave of storms in the Pacific, made more intense by this year's Super El Niño, which has warmed the ocean and fueled the formation of storms. This is Here and Now.
12: DC's hottest club Friday night was the protest at the John F. Donald J. Trump Kennedy Memorial Center, and I had to go. It had everything. Boomers with signs.
13: I too have a dream. Reopen under new management.
12: Boomers in t-shirts that said Lake Ontario.
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12: Boomers in a marching band playing Bob Marley and the White Stripes. There were chants.
15: Keep your tiny hands off! 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
12: And speeches.
16: Music and the arts is how we actually survive.
12: And passionate booing. We're going to tell you how and why the president threw a big old Kennedy Center-sized temper tantrum on Today Explained from Vox.
17: I said, hey, what's going on?
18: That was a good question.
19: Mr. President, do you have any reaction to Today Explained being named the best news show?
20: Wow. I didn't know that. I just, you're telling me now for the first time.
12: Sean Ramos-Firm here with Jonathan Edwards from The Washington Post, who's been writing all about the president and the Kennedy Center lately, and it sure seems like the president is trying to shut the center down, or worse, simply because he can't get his name on it. But we asked Jonathan if there's a smoking gun that proves it.
18: No smoking gun, but I understand your concern or interest in the timeline. I have a lot of those same questions. You have the order that comes out Tuesday morning from the judge saying you cannot add President Trump's name back on the building. I was very clear about this in May, and I'm being clear now. Do not do this. And then almost immediately, the Board of Trustees holds its meeting in which, you know, our reporting shows President Trump was very unhappy with that ruling, criticized the judge, and then the board ends up voting to close immediately. Shortly after that meeting, President Trump posts on Truth Social saying that the building is going to close immediately.
19: Truth Social.
2: The board of the Kennedy Center today agreed, almost unanimously, to close the building for safety reasons, and so that it can begin the process of reconstruction. The closing will take place immediately. However, the renovation and reconstruction, which is a very large and complex job, cannot begin until such time as the D.C. Circuit rules on the board's approved name.
18: And then following that, you have the executive director, Matt Floca, who was handpicked by Trump to lead the Kennedy Center, saying, I don't know anything about that. That's unrelated to the board's vote to close for 2 years. But by the way, I am also closing the center because it is dangerous. This order of mine has nothing to do with the board's vote to close for 2 years, because that needs the judge's approval. My order is because there are these imminent life safety issues, and we're going to close for 7 days to everyone but essential personnel, and I will make a decision at the end of that 7 days whether that closure needs to continue, and I'll keep making that decision every week on a rolling basis. So essentially, an indefinite closure.
12: Tell us more about this meeting that transpired between President Trump and, I believe, the Kennedy Center trustees on the Tuesday, between a judge saying no name and the center shutting down.
18: It was a previously scheduled board meeting, like you said, of the Board of Trustees, the governing body of the Kennedy Center. And at first, they were set to discuss two issues. One, to once again take up adding President Trump's name back onto the Kennedy Center. And two, to vote to close immediately. They had already voted to close for 2 years of renovations the month before, but management ahead of this meeting was now recommending that they do so immediately, that it was dangerous and they needed to close. Ahead of that meeting, they removed the naming consideration from the agenda, but the judge's order came right before the meeting started, essentially barring the center from adding the name. And that seems to have kind of kicked off a really like tense meeting filled with personal insults between President Trump, who's the chair of the Kennedy Center board, and Representative Joyce Beatty, a Democratic congresswoman who is part of the minority on the board that opposes Trump's takeover and transformation of the Kennedy Center. But she's also the person who sued him back in December and led to his name being removed 6 months later. These are two people that do not like each other. That much is clear. But my reporting shows that they're exchanges at board meetings in the past have largely been pretty civil. You know, let's just get this done. This meeting was not that.
20: He went into a tantrum. I mean, let me just make it simple. It was the most unprofessional thing that I've ever witnessed.
21: What did he do?
18: It opened with Commerce Secretary Lutnick, you know, suggesting that the judge had a conflict of interest because his wife, a lawyer, represents former President Joe Biden, President Trump reiterated that, and that's something he said in months past publicly in True Social posts in very Trumpian, nasty language. And Trump repeatedly told Beatty that, oh, I don't know who she is, when he clearly does know who she is, insulted her by saying she was... had never built anything in her life.
20: Everything from trying to say that I was an obstructionist, I was dumb. He said, I think you're incompetent. And I said, I know you're incompetent.
0: Wow.
18: And that she was just opposing him on the Kennedy Center renovations and his name stuff to make a name for herself. For her part, you know, she called him ignorant and said what he's doing was ignorant and his behavior was unbefitting of being a president. You know, there's a lot of yelling, a lot of screaming. It was not productive.
20: And he said he was going to hold me responsible if something fell out of the ceiling and killed someone. And I told him, I said, you're already killing people. We're at war.
21: The anxieties people feel over what's going to happen to the Kennedy Center hit like the red alert alarm level when a photo is published, I believe last week, Wednesday night, Tuesday night, of the president looking at a plan that appears to say Kennedy Center demolish, then it's cut off. What are we to make of that? Is the president seriously considering demolition at this point?
18: I mean, I can't get in President Trump's mind. That said, I know that the lawyers representing Representative Beatty and Beatty herself are absolutely worried about this and are taking steps to know that if the bulldozers do show up, that they know as quickly as possible and that they're in a position to stop it. And this is the most pitched moment of those fears, but it long predates this week. It really goes all the way back to October 20th of last year when the Trump administration suddenly and with no notice demolished the East Wing of the White House. That caught a lot of people off guard, including those at the Kennedy Center. And at that point, the Kennedy Center takeover was already, you know, 7 months in. So the folks who were specifically concerned with the Kennedy Center, this was a clarion call for them to go, oh, this could happen over here. And obviously we don't have bulldozers, you know, destroying the Kennedy Center right now. But if we were assessing sort of the probability of the Kennedy Center being demolished, we went from a very low percentage kind of earlier this month, and it's ticking higher and higher and higher. And so those fears are starting to prove warranted.
21: And do we have any idea where the battle goes next?
18: We do. Court, which is where most of the substantive action has happened since Beatty filed their lawsuit in December. The federal judge in the case denied Beatty's motion to have an emergency hearing on Tuesday's closure, but he did order the center to file an explanation, a detailed status report, as he put it, to explain what the center had described as a temporary closure by Wednesday. So we should know more about the center's rationale. And from there, who knows what the judge decides and what legal developments unfold. The thing that has struck me is how strongly President Trump and his administration has made the connection between, I mean, let's keep it real, him getting his name on the center and him and his fellow trustees making sure that the 250 some odd million dollars that Congress has appropriated for those renovations happens. Congress has already appropriated that money. Congress has already said, here, we're giving you the money, do this. And President Trump is saying, we're going to close it for 2 years for renovations, but we're not going to do those renovations until you appropriately recognize me. And I don't know why I'm surprised. I should not be, but here we are. I am. And I'm sure I will be surprised again.
21: Jonathan Edwards keeps being surprised reporting on the arts and government for the Washington Post. And up next on Today Explained, we're going to hear from a reporter who sat down with the president and asked him why he keeps doing stuff like this. Why, though?
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25: 2:46 at WHYY. Good afternoon. Matt Gillum with you on a Monday. Fresh Air coming up in the 3 o'clock hour, then at 4. It's All Things Considered leading us off in that hour. The FAA launched an ambitious $875 million push to make U.S. airspace more efficient. Critics say it won't solve bigger problems with air traffic control. We take a look at how the FAA is doing. Stay with us.
26: Trump came in like a wrecking ball.
21: Today Explained is back. We've got the Kennedy Center obsession, the ballroom obsession, the reflecting pool obsession, and then there's some more recent obsessions, a 30-foot colossus statue of George Washington outside the Smithsonian National Museum of American History, and hot off the presses, let's also make that arch outside Arlington National Cemetery a sniper station drone base. Take that, Paris. Ben Terrace is the Washington correspondent at New York Magazine. He recently sat down with the president to talk about his obsessions. We asked him what he learned.
27: Yeah, I mean, so before I even talked to him, I did a lot of reporting about why he seems to be so obsessed with all this stuff. And it's really like a legacy play for him, right? He's trying to build something that will last beyond his time here, both his time here in the White House, probably his time here on Earth. He wants to actually have physical monuments to himself. Somebody who's close to him told me that the president doesn't care that much about legislation. He doesn't care that much about, you know, the kind of nuts and bolts of being a president. He cares a lot about buildings and prizes. If he has buildings and prizes, then he feels like his legacy will go on forever. You know, that's why he wants the Nobel Prize. That's why he's building an arch for himself in Washington. It's really about, you know, a legacy that will withstand the test of time in his mind.
21: Which is to say he doesn't really realize that the right legislation could get him more prizes.
27: Yeah, I mean, you know, most presidents try to be very successful presidents and have other people build monuments for you. He's trying to honor himself, basically. It's something I asked him about, actually, when I sat down with him in the Oval Office. There was a viral moment from a few months ago from Senator John Ossoff, the senator from Georgia who may run for president. And he said at a rally that
28: he's building a monument to himself. But see, Atlanta, he's doing these things now because no one will honor him when he's gone.
27: And so I asked the president this because, you know, I thought maybe he'd take a shot at John Ossoff or deny it. But I was very surprised. He just said, yeah, that's true. No, nobody will do it when I'm gone. When I'm gone, nobody will do it.
21: It's nice to hear the future and current president agree on something.
27: Yeah, good point.
21: It feels kind of self-aware, surprisingly, of Donald Trump to not take a shot at John Ossoff, but to just agree with him and say, yeah, that's exactly my motivation.
27: Yeah, I mean, so part of me thought, okay, here's a guy who recognizes that when he's gone, history may not necessarily you know, look fondly upon him. But also there was a part of me that thought that that's not actually what he was saying. What he was maybe saying is, I'm the only person in the world capable of building something as beautiful and important as these monuments. You know, I alone can fix it. I alone can build it. You know, nobody else has the ability to do this the way that he has. So on the one hand, possibly self-aware that he won't be recognized the way he wants to be. On the other hand, maybe it's just, you know, a kind of egomaniac talking about how he's incredible at things and nobody else can do it. I think it's all kind of tied up in that he's not the most introspective person I've ever talked to, let's put it that way. But even the least introspective person in the world, when he gets to be 80 years old, might start thinking about what's left of him after he's gone.
21: And just to prove to the world how much he's wasting time obsessing over this ballroom and showing it off, he takes the time out of his day to give you a tour of the ballroom.
27: Yeah, that's right. I thought I was going to get 20 minutes with him in the Oval Office. Ended up getting 45 minutes in the Oval Office and then almost a 45-minute tour of the White House grounds. He showed me the Rose Garden where they put statues and they turned it into a kind of paved over terrace that looks like, you know, Mar-a-Lago. He showed me the Presidential Walk of Fame where they have all the pictures of the presidents and then the auto pen for Joe Biden. A room called the Palm Room where he put down a new marble floor that he was very proud of. The helipad was still being constructed. He walked me over there and introduced me to the construction workers as they were building this helipad. And then he took me to the ballroom itself and showed me this behemoth building. I mean, it's, you know, there's steel rising 70 feet in the air. It's the size of 1.5 football fields. He was bragging about how there's more steel there than in the Washington Commander Stadium that's being built. I mean, it's just like this enormous thing that you can't really see anywhere in Washington unless you go up the Washington Monument and look at it from afar. And I was just in the middle of this thing, and I couldn't really believe how huge it was. And he wanted to show me, this is where the entrance is going to be. The chandeliers will be hanging here. He told me he could picture it all already because this is, quote, what I do. You know, he'll gaze out the window in the morning, first thing in the morning from the residence to see the work. He'll look out the window at last thing at night to see the work. I mean, he is monitoring this very closely.
21: One thing that the ballroom especially shares with the Kennedy Center is that it feels like this administration is doing its darndest to outmaneuver the courts, to get around any legal questions concerning the work. Did that come up at all while he was giving you this tour?
27: Yeah, sure. When I was getting the tour, the Supreme Court had not yet ruled that they could keep going. There was kind of a pause on their ruling where they were allowed to keep doing construction while the Supreme Court figured out, you know, how they were going to rule on it. And so clearly they were racing against the Supreme Court to get as much done as possible. They really wanted it to become like a fait accompli. They wanted it to look like the whole thing was done, you know, was beyond going back. And I was asking the president about this, you know, are you worried that the Supreme Court is going to rule that you can't keep doing construction unless you get permission from Congress? Congress does have the right to decide what happens to federal buildings. So that would make sense. They would be able to make a decision on this. And he said he wasn't worried about it at all. He said, you know, the Supreme Court's going to make the right decision. The people want this. He's like, if I needed to get Congress's approval, I could do it, but it's not going to happen. And he ended up being right. He doesn't need Congress's approval. The Supreme Court's letting him do it.
21: But Congress may get shaken up in about a month and a half. Is that on his radar?
27: Yeah, I mean, he's aware. And certainly Democrats are aware. I talked to a bunch of Democrats for the story, mostly about what happens next. Are they going to start investigating the ballroom? Are they going to start looking at, you know, subpoenaing donors and looking at the contracts and figuring out if there was a pay-to-play scheme, if there was, you know, illegal construction happening? And Democrats are champing at the bit for that. You know, they're calling it a target-rich environment. They're ready to get subpoena power. And they're also talking about in 2028, you know, what do we do if we get the White House ourselves? Will we tear this down? AOC says she wants to turn it into a soup kitchen. you know, there are all sorts of ideas for it. I asked the president about that, too. I said, are you worried that Democrats get the White House in 2028 and they come and they tear down this ballroom right after you built it? And he basically said, like, I'd like to see them try. He said, we're building this ballroom with nuclear concrete. That's what he called it. Nuclear concrete. Concrete that can withstand a nuclear blast. He's like, if it can withstand a nuclear blast, like, I'd like to see Democrats try to take it down. He told me somebody could go to the ballroom with a jackhammer and spend 2 days straight jackhammering one column and it wouldn't even leave a mark. And so he's basically daring them to try to tear it down because he's building something that he feels like, you know, can withstand a nuclear blast so it can withstand Democrats.
21: I think it was Axelrod in your piece, in your reporting, who said the Democrats should name it after John F. Kennedy, which I guess I hadn't considered who the ballroom might be named after because we always just say it's the White House ballroom. But I guess President Trump wants it to be named after himself, of course, connecting it back to the Kennedy Center, I guess.
27: Yeah, I asked him if it should have his name on it, and he said, yeah, it should. He said, I don't know if it will, but it definitely should. And yeah, I mean, the Axelrod idea, just instead of tearing it down, just troll the president by naming it after JFK or name it after Barack Obama or Joe Biden or the auto pen or whatever you want.
21: The Joe Biden ballroom would be particularly funny. I mean, this, at the end of the day, all of this is just about his legacy. That's what you learned by hanging out with him and talking to him about it. Do you think by spreading his efforts across D.C., even into Virginia with the arch, he's ensuring that at least something stands and that his legacy is ultimately secured? I mean, the Kennedy Center looks less and less likely. The ballroom seems like an obvious way to troll him, but maybe it's the arch. Maybe it's, who knows, some project that I'm forgetting about at this moment because there's so many.
27: I think that he definitely thinks that these buildings can withstand more than anything else. Legislation can be rolled back. Executive orders can be, you know, reversed. This is something that he feels like can last forever. I do think there's a world in which Democrats tear down some of the stuff. The arch is a good example. I mean, the ballroom is hard to tear down, right? First of all, it's super expensive. It's huge. It also has to be replaced with something. You can't just tear it down and then leave a hole in the ground. You have to then build another ballroom, which would be kind of a crazy thing to do and take all this time and then become another story about how Democrats are spending all their time building a ballroom. Is it possible? Sure. It just seems a little bit harder to imagine. But the arch, you could see that thing getting dynamited on some 4th of July and then just leaving it as a traffic circle. So I could see a world in which maybe some of these things get destroyed in a kind of, I don't know, epic fashion. Why not?
21: It feels like he might be onto something, which is that it would be very controversial to just tear something down for the sake of it out of spite.
27: Yeah, he's right. No, absolutely.
21: There's also 2 years left in his term. I mean, do you get the sense

0: charge, but I also kind of feel like he'll have an easier time just trying to ignore subpoenas. I just think it's going to be a really messy time. And so maybe he'll just hole himself off into a room somewhere, you know, designing more buildings, because what else is he going to do?
1: He'll have more time to talk to you.
0: Yeah, fair.
1: You can read Inside Trump's Ballroom Obsession at nymag.com. Dustin DeSoto and Avishai Artsy produced this one for Today Explained. Amna Al-Sadi edited. Bridger Dunnigan and David Tatasciore mixed. Danielle Hewitt was on fax with Welcome Back, Gabriel Donatov.

0: Hey, here's something to think about when you're starting your career. Go where the jobs are.
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0: just about 3 o'clock on this Monday afternoon. Matt Gillum with you here at WHYY. Stay right there. The Hour of Conversation is up next. It's Fresh Air. But before we begin the talking, we will have a look at news headlines. We'll hear from NPR. Also a story from the newsroom here at your NPR station, WHYY. 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
2: From WHYY in Philadelphia, I'm Terry Gross with Fresh Air. That's today's guest, Rhiannon Giddens, playing the opening banjo riff on Beyoncé's hit Texas Hold'em from her country album Cowboy Carter. It briefly brought Giddens' sound into the center of pop culture, but that's not where she lives. She plays and sings string band music from the African-American tradition dating back to slave times. She's also written songs based on slave narratives and about contemporary police shootings. She's the artistic director of the Silk Road Ensemble, founded by cellist Yo-Yo Ma, which performs music from around the world. She won a Pulitzer for co-composing an opera. She studied opera singing in college.
3: It's not a usual path from opera to the banjo.
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3: That's true.
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4: Live from NPR News, I'm Lakshmi Singh. An equipment outage is snarling air traffic at major airports in the Northeast. Hundreds of flights were canceled or delayed today at airports around New York City and Philadelphia. The Federal Aviation Administration says the problems began with a blown circuit at its traffic control facility in Philadelphia, which also handles traffic at Newark International Airport. Aviation officials tried to switch to a backup line but found that it had been cut because of unrelated construction in New Jersey. The FAA put ground stops in place in Philadelphia, Newark, and John F. Kennedy International in New York as the impact of the equipment outages spread. States are settling their antitrust lawsuit against the Paramount-Warner Brothers merger. California Attorney General Rob Bonta says while he and the 11 other Democratic state attorneys general are still concerned about the impact on competition, the settlement establishes guardrails to better protect entertainment and media industry livelihoods.

0: That includes strengthening a firewall between two major news organizations and their corporate owners.
1: It must establish a news editorial independence board to support CBS News's and CNN's continued editorial independence.
0: The Trump-allied Ellison family controls and runs Paramount. Meanwhile, CNN, MS Now, and Politico are suing the Trump administration on First Amendment grounds after he revoked their White House credentials over their unfavorable coverage of him. NPR has obtained Health Secretary Robert F. Kennedy Jr.'s latest annual financial disclosure. It shows that he received two lucrative book advances and substantial gifts. Here's NPR's Sydney Lepkin.
2: Secretary Kennedy disclosed in his annual financial filing that he received a pair of book advances in the last year from Skyhorse Publishing. Each is worth $2 million. One book is called Unsettled Science. The title is a twist on the term settled science, often used to describe the evidence for vaccine safety. Kennedy also reported receiving gifts worth more than $250,000 from celebrity security advisor Gavin De Becker. The gifts included flights to Fiji and Greece and use of a vacation home. The Department of Health and Human Services did not respond to NPR's detailed list of questions about the disclosure, but in a statement said Kennedy complies with all laws, regulations, and requirements. Sydney Lupkin, NPR News.
0: The son of celebrity model Cindy Crawford and businessman Randy Gerber has died. Presley Gerber was 27 years old. Los Angeles County Medical Examiner said Gerber died at a rehabilitation facility yesterday. It did not provide a cause of death. Gerber, who was also a model, publicly disclosed his struggles with substance abuse. This is NPR.
3: At 3:04 in Philadelphia with WHYY News, I'm Matt Gillum. A former candy factory in Northeast Philly is now home to a group of nonprofit organizations providing health care, education, and other social services. WHYY's Aaron Mozell has more.
4: The Chocolate Factory Community Hub is anchored by Concilio, an organization that primarily works with underserved young people and families. The nonprofit has offices for its foster care and adoption programs, as well as an event space available to rent at affordable rates. Olivia Villarul is Concilio's marketing manager. She says having a second location has helped the organization serve a lot more people.
5: We really want to be a pillar for people to lean on and to know that they can come and receive any service that they may need.
4: The first floor of the building is shared by a child care center, Head Start program, and a home health care company. Developers used a combination of public and private dollars to complete the project. Aaron Mozell, WHYY News.
3: Fairly cloudy skies across the Delaware Valley on this Monday afternoon. Temperatures hovering right around 70 in many places. Princeton at 71, Cape May at 70, Wilmington at 72, and it is 71 degrees in Center City, Philadelphia. With fairly gray skies, those clouds, they are sticking around. Might see a shower or two late tonight. Then tomorrow, early in the morning, that is when the waterworks are going to start. We can expect showery conditions, or at least the chance for rain lasting throughout much of tomorrow. Temperatures tomorrow going to be cooler as well. Highs only getting into the mid-60s.
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7: This is Fresh Air. I'm Terry Gross. There are many ways you may know my guest, singer, banjo player, fiddler, and songwriter Rhiannon Giddens. Early in her career, she co-founded the Carolina Chocolate Drops, which played music from the black string band tradition dating back to slave times. She since recorded several solo albums. On one of them, she recorded and wrote several songs based on slave narratives, and one song based on an ad from a slaveholder looking to sell a young enslaved woman, offering the buyer the option of buying the woman's 9-month-old baby. Giddens studied opera singing in college and won a Pulitzer Prize for co-writing the opera Omar about a Muslim scholar from Senegal who was sold into slavery in the U.S. She also was awarded a MacArthur Fellowship, popularly known as the Genius Grant. She's now the artistic director of the Silk Road Ensemble, which was founded by cellist Yo-Yo Ma and is dedicated to playing with musicians from around the world, drawing on their musical traditions. If all that isn't enough to spark your interest, it's time to bring in the name Beyoncé. It's Giddens playing banjo on Texas Hold'em, the hit track on Beyoncé's country music album, Cowboy Carter. We'll talk about that a little later. Rhiannon Giddens has a new album called Hope is the Thing with Feathers. The title track is the title of an Emily Dickinson poem that Giddens has set to music. She's brought her banjo and fiddle and will play and sing a little later in the show. Let's start with a track from the new album. This is Step Away Blues, which she co-wrote.

0: It's 322 at WHYY. Matt Gillum with you on a Monday afternoon. We'll get back to the conversation in about 40 seconds. Once we get to 4 o'clock, then it'll be time for All Things Considered. Among the stories coming up in the 4 o'clock hour of that program, as world leaders are gathering in New York for the UN General Assembly, it's happening amid a fraying world order and rising conflict. Colombia's former president and Nobel Peace Prize laureate will be on the program discussing the growing risks of autonomous weapons and AI. Stay with us for that and much more coming up in the 4 o'clock hour when we get to All Things Considered on WHYY.
1: This is Fresh Air. Let's get back to my interview with Rhiannon Giddens. Her new solo album is called Hope is the Thing with Feathers. Well, since we're talking about banjo, can I ask you to pick up yours and a song that you can do from the new album that translates to banjo, even though it's guitar on the album, is a song that's known as an Elizabeth Cotton song. It's said that she wrote it when she was 12, but there's also two male songwriters who, I suppose, added lyrics. But why don't you sing the song? And then we can talk about more about its origins.

0: 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And from the estate of Joan B. Kroc, whose bequest serves as an enduring investment in the future of public radio and seeks to help NPR produce programming that meets the highest standards of public service in journalism and cultural expression.
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4: We are closing in on 4 o'clock here at WHYY. Good afternoon. Matt Gillum with you on a Monday. All things considered, up next for us, we'll begin with news headlines. We'll hear from NPR, the newsroom at WHYY as well. Checking Wall Street just before the closing bell, up, up, up. All three indices booming today. The S&P 500 up more than 1.5%. The Dow up about 0.75%. The NASDAQ up nearly 2.33%.
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7: The FAA begins rolling out the new software today in the Washington, D.C. region.
6: We'll get the latest and ask what it means for passenger safety.
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6: I'm Scott Detrow.
7: And I'm Juana Summers. Evanston, Illinois is the first U.S. city to approve payments to its black residents as part of a reparations program.
6: The Trump administration, which has prioritized fighting diversity efforts, is trying to halt the program.
8: What's happening in Evanston is the most important civil rights story today that no one's heard of.
7: And Neil Young just released his 50th studio album.
6: Yeah, we said 50th, 5-0.
7: We'll talk to him about it.
9: I got to a point in my life where I had to make some big decisions about where I was, who I was with, and what I was doing. There are repercussions forever.
6: That and more after this newscast.
10: Live from NPR News, I'm Lakshmi Singh. An equipment outage is causing severe disruptions to air traffic at major airports in the northeastern U.S. Hundreds of flights are canceled or delayed at airports around New York City and Philadelphia. The Federal Aviation Administration said the problems began with a blown circuit at its traffic control facility in Philadelphia, which also handles traffic at Newark International Airport. President Trump is set to address the UN General Assembly in New York City tomorrow morning. He traveled up today to meet with New York City Mayor Zoran Mamdani. It'll be their third face-to-face since Mamdani's election last year. This time, the president visits the mayor's home. Meanwhile, world leaders gather for the UN meeting, and the U.S. war with Iran overshadows that gathering. Qatar's energy minister says the Strait of Hormuz is never going to be obsolete. NPR's Zeya Batraoui reports his remarks stand in contrast with what the U.S. Treasury Secretary has said.
11: Saad Al-Kaabi says there are imports and exports that need the Strait of Hormuz, countering Treasury Secretary Scott Bessent's comments that the waterway will become, quote, worthless as more energy pipelines are built. Here's Al-Kaabi speaking at the Qatar Economic Forum in New York.
12: I think this is completely wrong.
13: Have you told the United States this?
12: No, I'm telling the United States today. Nobody has asked me whether it's going to be obsolete or not. But I think if you look at what the trade that we have through that Hormuz trades, it cannot be obsolete.
11: He also says it will take 3 years to repair Qatar energy facilities hit by

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4: We have just about 10 minutes before 5 o'clock on this Monday. Matt Gillum with you here at member-supported WHYY. Happy to have your company. Once we get into the next hour, we continue with All Things Considered. Starting us off, the president has banned CNN, MS Now, and Politico from the White House because he didn't like the things they were saying about him.
5: If they want to write him, that's fine. But I don't have to let him into the people's house.
4: Today, those news outlets sued the Trump administration, seeking to regain their White House access. We have the latest on the lawsuit and how coverage of the White House is shifting amongst this upheaval of White House journalists.
6: From NPR News, this is All Things Considered. I'm Juana Summers.
7: And I'm Scott Detrow. When I was in sixth grade, I dubbed Weird Al Yankovic's entire album, Bad Hair Day, yes, the one with Amish Paradise, off my friend's cassette tape. And when Weird Al recently visited NPR, I felt the obligation to admit this small act of middle school piracy to him.
8: You know, it's not about the money. I'm going to have to report you to the FBI.
7: Okay, that's fair. That's fair.
8: Okay, let's get tiny.
7: Three decades later, Weird Al is still at it and has new generations of fans. At his Tiny Desk concert recently, there were people of all ages, people in their mid-60s, kids who could have been their grandchildren. Afterward, Weird Al sat down to take my questions. Is it fair to say that, like, doing a radio interview is kind of getting back to your roots? Like, there was a point where you were architecture student Al Yankovic, and then you started hosting a college radio show and everything changed?
8: Yeah, it wasn't like a talk show, though. It was sort of like I was a surrogate Dr. Demento, because he was my hero, and he was the guy that encouraged me to do funny songs in the first place. So I would play the pop music of the day or whatever I was required to by the playlist, but then I would, like, sneak in some Tom Lehrer or some Spike Jones or something to make it a little bit more demented. eBay, tell me why.
7: You were playing the accordion for a while, but what was the moment when it first occurred to you to rewrite a popular song?
8: Oh gosh, I mean, you know, it wasn't anything that was predetermined or predestined. I think, like every 8-year-old kid in the universe, I was like making fun of the songs on the radio and changing the words to make my friends laugh. And it's just one of those silly things that I never grew out of.
7: There was a career there.
8: Yeah.
7: Was there a moment when you were like, I got it. This is something I'm actually really good at.
8: I think it was about a month ago. Finally clicked in.

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0: The inclusion of these two songs, both written when Young was a teenager, make the album feel like a musical conversation between the fledgling songwriter he was then and the 80-year-old rock star he is now. And while he might be using this album as a way to explore his thoughts on life and his eventual death, Young told me he doesn't spend much time thinking about how he'll be remembered when that time does come.
1: Boy, there's nothing I can do about that, so I don't really worry about it. That's all written already. It's all other people's stuff.
0: For now, as ever, Neil Young is focused on the music.
1: Really, I just, I'm just thankful for the songs. The songs are what make it happen, and nothing else really matters.
0: For NPR News, I'm Kira Joaquim in Malibu, California.
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2: From WHYY in Philadelphia, I'm Terry Gross with Fresh Air. That's today's guest, Rhiannon Giddens, playing the opening banjo riff on Beyoncé's hit Texas Hold'em from her country album Cowboy Carter. It briefly brought Giddens' sound into the center of pop culture, but that's not where she lives. She plays and sings string band music from the African-American tradition dating back to slave times. She's also written songs based on slave narratives and about contemporary police shootings. She's the artistic director of the Silk Road Ensemble, founded by cellist Yo-Yo Ma, which performs music from around the world. She won a Pulitzer for co-composing an opera. She studied opera singing in college.
3: It's not a usual path from opera to the banjo.
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2: 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First News.
4: Live from NPR News in Washington, I'm Ryland Barton. Paramount Skydance is one step closer to a deal to merge with Warner Brothers Discovery. As NPR's Mondalee Del Barco reports, the company settled an antitrust lawsuit filed by 12 state attorneys general.
5: Paramount CEO David Ellison agrees to operate Paramount Pictures and Warner Brothers separately, at least for now, and to release at least 30 films a year. He also promised to create an independence board for their news operations, CNN and CBS. California Attorney General Rob Bonta says those concessions and more satisfy antitrust concerns. Even so,
6: the settlement is not a vote of support for this merger. It is not a blessing.
5: Critics of the merger, like former Federal Trade Commissioner Alvaro Bedoya, say the attorneys general caved to Paramount after it threatened to leave California.
7: The billionaires won here. These guys censored, bribed, and bullied their way to the top.
5: The mega merger could finalize within weeks. Mondalee Del Barco, NPR News.
4: Transportation Secretary Sean Duffy says several severed telecom lines that snarled air traffic in the Northeast have been fixed. NPR's Joel Rose reports hundreds of flights were canceled or delayed today.
8: The Federal Aviation Administration says the problems began with a blown circuit at its air traffic control facility in Philadelphia, which also handles traffic at Newark Liberty International Airport. Aviation officials tried to switch to a backup line, but found that it had been cut because of unrelated construction in New Jersey. The impact of the equipment outages spread across the Northeast, with lengthy delays at John F. Kennedy and LaGuardia airports in New York City. The equipment problems overshadowed a long-awaited announcement from leaders at the FAA and the Department of Transportation, who picked the same day to unveil an ambitious plan to use artificial intelligence to manage the nation's airspace. Joel Rose, NPR News, Washington.
4: A group of small business organizations is urging Congress to undo a recent Trump administration move when the U.S. Small Business Administration stopped lending to green card holders. NPR's Alina Selyuk reports these loans are a core pillar of small business financing.
9: This spring was the first time in the history of the SBA that it stopped accepting loan requests from any business that's even partially owned by someone who's not an American citizen. That includes people who live here permanently and legally. They pay the same federal taxes as citizens. Top Democrats from small business committees in the House and the Senate have a resolution to roll this back. And now more than 100 business organizations, including lenders, have signed a letter to congressional leaders to support the resolution. The advocacy group Small Business Majority says last year SBA loans to green card holders helped support more than 80,000 jobs. Alina Selyuk, NPR News.
4: The National Hurricane Center says the tropical cyclone named Polo is now a hurricane in the Pacific Ocean. It's expected to become a major hurricane by Wednesday. It could bring up to a foot of rain to parts of coastal Mexico. This is NPR News from Washington.
0: At 7:04 in Philadelphia with WHYY News, I'm Matt Gillum. There's a new exhibit at the Barnes Foundation spotlighting Japanese-American artists who came out of internment camps during World War II. WHYY's Peter Crimmins reports they helped set the tone of mid-century design.
10: Two of the most ubiquitous things of the 1960s, arguably, was Dave Brubeck's best-selling jazz album, Time Out, with its abstract geometric album sleeve. and Mario Puzo's novel The Godfather, with an ominous hand holding marionette strings, a graphic that was repurposed for the movie poster.
11: I'm going to make him an offer he can't refuse.
10: The book jacket

0: and the album cover were both designed by Sarumitsu Fujita.
1: Everybody knows The Godfather. Nobody knows Fujita.
0: That is Cindy Kang. She curated From Noguchi to Osawa, Designing Post-War America, now at the Barnes Foundation. Fujita was one of 120,000 people of Japanese heritage who were forced into American internment camps. Kang highlighted six artists who came out of those camps and went on to shape American mid-century art and design in furniture, sculpture, and even album covers.
1: Grief and damage and injury are still part of these works. With the beauty, with the exquisite, you know, aesthetics, you cannot disentangle them.
0: From Noguchi to Osawa runs until January 10th. Peter Crimmins, WHYY News.
2: Fairly cloudy skies over Philadelphia on this Monday evening. Right now, 68 degrees in Center City. We're expecting clouds to linger for the rest of the night. Temperatures getting down into the lower 60s tomorrow. Chance of rain throughout the day. Cooler as well. Highs for Tuesday, only getting into the mid-60s.
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4: This is Fresh Air. I'm Terry Gross. There are many ways you may know my guest, singer, banjo player, fiddler, and songwriter Rhiannon Giddens. Early in her career, she co-founded the Carolina Chocolate Drops, which played music from the black string band tradition dating back to slave times. She's since recorded several solo albums. On one of them, she recorded and wrote several songs based on slave narratives, and one song based on an ad from a slaveholder looking to sell a young enslaved woman, offering the buyer the option of buying the woman's 9-month-old baby. Giddens studied opera singing in college and won a Pulitzer Prize for co-writing the opera Omar about a Muslim scholar from Senegal who was sold into slavery in the U.S. She also was awarded a MacArthur Fellowship, popularly known as the Genius Grant. She's now the artistic director of the Silk Road Ensemble, which was founded by cellist Yo-Yo Ma and is dedicated to playing with musicians from around the world, drawing on their musical traditions. If all that isn't enough to spark your interest, it's time to bring in the name Beyoncé. It's Giddens playing banjo on Texas Hold'em, the hit track on Beyoncé's country music album, Cowboy Carter. We'll talk about that a little later. Rhiannon Giddens has a new album called Hope is the Thing with Feathers. The title track is the title of an Emily Dickinson poem that Giddens has set to music. She's brought her banjo and fiddle and will play and sing a little later in the show. Let's start with a track from the new album. This is Step Away Blues, which she co-wrote.

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